Here's what you need to do with your anxiety. Not deny it, not ignore it, but actually cast it. Verse 7 begins with an imperative. Cast it. No. The imperative is actually humble yourself. And one of the evidences that we have humbled ourselves is seen in what we do with the experience of anxiety. We need to be humble enough to recognize that we're not in control. And I

So have you heard about The Greatest Journey yet? We've been talking about that a little bit here on Family Radio, but in case you've not heard about it, it's a opportunity for a child to go on a 12-lesson discipleship course. It's taught in their native language, and it's led by a local teacher trained by Samaritan's Purse. And it has incredible, incredible impact. Since 2009, 52 million kids have been a part of The Greatest Journey. And more than 27 million boys and girls have made decisions for Christ. 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

0: few minutes ago, we were talking about the hardening of a heart and how unbelief can harden a heart even more as the Bible is preached. That word does not permeate our hearts and our minds. We can, in a sense, be hardened more and more against the truth of God's word. And so we need to be on guard against that. We need to be wary, Alistair Begg says, that we don't become someone who defends the Bible, tells other people about the Bible, even quotes from the Bible, all the while hardening our heart against what God is saying to us, about what he's saying to me in the Bible, what he's saying to you. So how do we protect ourselves against such unbelief? Well, we exhort others to remember what God has done and continues to do through Christ. And we ask them to remind us of these truths as well. We ask the Spirit of God, who authored Scripture, to work on our hearts and minds, to allow us to hear his voice clearly. And as we're reminded of God's power and his care, and as his Spirit does his work in us, our hearts will be softened to receive the Word of God.
1: 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Bite-sized moments to refresh your soul. Here's Bob Lapine with a little encouragement.
2: God is the source of our joy. And if that's the case, and you want your joy to increase, then your joy will increase as you spend more time with him. Psalm 16 says, "You make known to me the path of life. In your presence there is fullness of joy. At your right hand are pleasures evermore." Spending time with God is how we increase our joy. And that means spending time in his word. It means turning down the noise in your life, opening your Bible, praying, asking God to speak to you through his word, and then reading and meditating on his word. Read the Bible and ask yourself, do I really believe that what this is saying is true? And if it's true, shouldn't it have an impact on my emotions? Shouldn't it affect my joy? Think about the Apostle Paul in Rome, in prison, essentially living in a hole in the ground, waiting trial on charges of treason, facing death. There's no shower in his cell, no toilet, no windows to look out. But when he writes to the Philippians, he says, "I'm going to be fine whatever happens to me. I'll either be released and continue to minister, or I'll die and I'll be with Jesus." He could experience joy even in prison because he understood who God is and that his goodness and grace was his source of joy, not his circumstances. Spending time with God and his word, believing the promises of God in the Bible, that will reshape your thinking. That will ultimately fill your heart with joy.
1: 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We have heard on high, O come, Emmanuel, joy to the world. Which one? Which Christ-centered Christmas carol is your favorite? 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Take a break from the summer heat, sing along, and rejoice in the greatest gift the world has ever received. 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

0: there's two ways to deal with suffering. One is to let it drive you away from God, and one is to let it drive you closer to God. I mean, suffering can be the hammer that drives you like a nail into the love of God, because you just cling to Him.
1: Out of the depths I cry to you, in darkest places I will call.
0: Even if you don't feel like praying, pray. If you don't feel like worshiping, worship. If you don't feel like going to church, go to church. Just like when you go to a gymnasium and you're exercising, you feel like you're getting weaker, even though you're actually getting stronger. If you just hold on to God during hard times, you'll find that when it's over, when you're out of the gymnasium, you're stronger for it.

You know, as a part of Jesus' parting words, he said, go and make disciples of all nations. All right, but how do you and I, some 2,000 years later, living where we live today, go make disciples in other parts of the world? Well, one of the ways that you can be a part of that, part of evangelism and discipleship and multiplication in over 100 countries worldwide, is to sponsor a child to go through the greatest journey. A 12-lesson discipleship course taught in a child's native language by a local teacher trained by Samaritan's Purse, and over 50% of the kids who go through the greatest journey make a decision for Christ. 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
3: People say to me, said, Sproul, do you think you can prove the existence of God? 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They said, give me some evidence. 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Because if there was ever a time when there was nothing, this is a manifest impossibility. You don't even need the heavens to declare that. Just look at your shoe.
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4: 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And I used to be one of those people who held to no Christmas music until we get on the other side of Thanksgiving. Like, we're not going to celebrate Christmas until we're done celebrating Thanksgiving. Like, let's not short-circuit Thanksgiving. But why not celebrate the birth of Jesus all year long? Why not do it in July? 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

Bible tells us that God, in his mercy, takes our sin, and he doesn't just forgive it. He puts it as far as the east is from the west. He puts it behind his back. He remembers it no more. Think about that. The omniscient God, who knows everything, chooses to remember our sin no more. If you are in Christ, there is no condemnation. Your sins are forgiven, thanks to his great mercy.

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I'm Steve Hiller, and we've been talking a little bit now about The Greatest Journey. If you've not heard about it yet, it's an opportunity for a child who receives a shoebox through Operation Christmas Child and Samaritan's Purse to take the next step. It's a follow-up to receiving that shoebox in the gospel presentation. They can go on a 12-lesson discipleship journey that's taught in their native language, led by a local teacher, trained by Samaritan's Purse. And they're going to hear the gospel, and they're going to be taught about what it means to grow in a relationship with Jesus. And over 50% of the kids who say yes to The Greatest Journey say yes to Jesus. And for only $6, you can provide everything a child needs to go on The Greatest Journey. A student booklet, graduation certificate, New Testament Bible, all of this done through the local church. 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

Last Christmas, a child in a remote village received what looked like an ordinary shoebox. Inside were gifts, a few toys, some clothing, and a book. That shoebox became much more than a Christmas present for that child. It became the beginning of a transformed life. After receiving the gift, the child was invited to take part in the greatest journey. That's Samaritan Purse's 12-lesson discipleship program. There, they received a New Testament in their own language, learned the truth of the gospel, and were equipped to share the hope of Jesus with family and friends. Well, today, you can help another child begin that same journey. For just $6, you can provide discipleship materials that help a child grow in their faith and learn how to share Christ with others. 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

Judah and came out from before him. 1,000,000 served him, and 10,000 times 10,000 stood before him. And the court sat in judgment, and the books were opened. I looked then because of the sound of the great words that the horn was speaking. And as I looked, the beast was killed, and its body destroyed and given over to be burned with fire. As for the rest of the beasts, their dominion was taken away, but their lives were prolonged for a season and a time. I saw in the night visions, and behold, with the clouds of heaven there came one like a son of man. And he came to the Ancient of Days and was presented before him. And to him was given dominion and glory and a kingdom, that all peoples, nations, and languages should serve him. His dominion is an everlasting dominion, which shall not pass away, and his kingdom one that shall not be destroyed. As for me, Daniel, my spirit within me was anxious, and the visions of my head alarmed me. Amen. I received a telephone call from a fledgling pastor, a young man this week, and he asked me, how do you decide what to preach about on any given Sunday? It's not an unusual question. It's asked quite often. I remember asking it myself. And so in response, I answered by extolling the virtues of the skiarts. It stands for the systematic, consecutive exposition of the Scriptures. By setting forward the text of Scripture, saying to one another, now you are sensible people, you must examine the Scriptures to see if these things are so. In other words, that is the starting point. Rather than the starting point being the preacher's idea or notion or preferred subject, which then becomes the occasion of looking for a passage of Scripture that will enable the individual to set forward the idea. There's nothing essentially wrong in that. It's just the pattern that we have chosen not to employ. Now, there are distinct benefits in this, and I thought this morning is as good a morning just to remind us of them. At three immediate and obvious benefits of systematically, consecutively expounding the Scriptures are as follows. Number one, to do so demands that the preacher himself becomes a student of the Word of God. He can't just keep going over the same old stuff. It's like he can't be like a bad lecturer in the university where he has one book of notes that he put together in 1957 and he hasn't deviated from them for the last 100 years. He's just been going at them again and again. You can't do that if you're working your way systematically through the Bible. Secondly, it enables the congregation to learn the Bible in the most obvious and natural way. I think you would find that important, that the way we learn the Bible is the way the Bible is provided for us. It has sentences, it has verbs, nouns, adjectives, pronouns, and so on, prepositions. And so we read the Bible as it has been given to us. And thirdly, not only because it demands that the preacher is a student, that the congregation is enabled to understand the Bible in its obvious and natural sense, but thirdly, it prevents the preacher from avoiding difficult passages. And here we are at Daniel chapter 7. In other words, to your own self be true. I suppose I could have just stopped at the end of 6, but somehow or another I decided that that showed no courage whatsoever. And so here we are. It's not easy, is it? I only read half the chapter. If you've read ahead, it doesn't really get much easier. We have weird creatures, mysterious symbols, perplexing images, enigmatic numbers and phrases. It's really quite daunting. As a result of that, you will find, if you do even a little research, that it is the occasion of great debate among scholars, theological scholars debate just about everything in the second half of Daniel. As a result of that, many have decided to vacate the notion of studying Daniel at all and have headed for the hills. And those who regard themselves as what we might refer to as theological sleuths have found in chapter 7 to 12 a very happy hunting ground.
And some of you fit that category.

0: category. Just be honest about it, and that will be fine. You fancy yourself as a kind of Sherlock Holmes of the Bible, always managing to unearth secret and hidden mysteries, which you use as intriguing fodder for talking to all of your friends. They look at you in a way with a glazed eye, wondering, where in the world did you get this from? Ah, you said, I am a theological sleuth, and this is how you come to this. Well, let me suggest to you that if ever there was a place, if ever there is a place for applying the maxim, the main things are the plain things and the plain things are the main things, then it is when you come to the apocalyptic passages in Daniel and also in the book of Revelation. In the Westminster Confession of Faith, in its opening section on Scripture, it makes very clearly the point that not all things in Scripture are equally plain in themselves or equally clear to all. And Chad Van Dixhorn, in the wonderful book that he's done recently on the Confession of Faith, picks up on that, and he makes these statements. We cannot fail to notice that we all read the Bible at different levels. And so, as the Confession puts it, the Scripture is not alike clear unto all. Some Christians understand the Bible better than other Christians. We are not all teachers, and we are not all seasoned saints. In fact, some people have just entered the Bible for the first time. Some things they have seen, but do not yet understand. There are many doors which they have not yet entered and many corners they have yet to explore. That may describe you this morning. You've recently professed faith in Jesus Christ. The Bible is an unfamiliar book to you. And you're just beginning the adventure. Given, he goes on, that certain portions of the Bible are demanding, especially for some people, it is important to be humble as we approach the Bible and listen to those who teach it. We mustn't reject an interpretation of the Bible because it is challenging to understand, either for us or for everyone. On the contrary, we should remember that this is God's revelation of himself, and we should not expect that everything revealed about the triune God will be easy for humans to grasp. And then he concludes with this wonderful sentence, mapping the high points of the Bible is tiring work. Mapping the high points of the Bible is tiring work. So I hope that I won't tire you now, but I do want you to know that I have been engaged in tiring work because it is tiring. Now, with that said, you're saying to yourself, well, you're obviously stalling for time. You haven't really done as much tiring work as you're suggesting to us. And so you're hoping that the clock will run out before you even begin. Well, no. No. The reason, you know, when you play golf, it is possible, but every so often someone will say to you, do you want to hit balls before you begin? And the person says, no, I don't need to hit balls. I just step up. I just get out of the car, walk up to the first tee, and hit it. And yes, and then you spend a long time in the woods looking for it. It would have been a good idea if you had actually prepared for it. So this is preparation. That's why I'm explaining about exposition. That's why I'm doing what I'm doing. Because if we start from the wrong place in this apocalyptic section, within 100 yards, we will all be completely lost in the trees. In fact, this is one of the areas of the Bible in which it is possible to be unable to see the wood for the trees. And therefore, we have to be very, very careful. I think the heading for our study should simply be getting the picture. Getting the picture. And if we're going to do so, it's important that we realize that there is a distinction between the first six chapters and the last six chapters. There's a distinction in the literature that is actually used, the form of writing, the genre. Those of you who are into art know that often the word genre is used in relationship to art. It's the genre of modern art or post-impressionist art. It's the form of it. It's the style of it. And the style changes here between 6 and 7. And it is apocalyptic literature. And the first six chapters are written in the form of stories. In each of the chapters as we've seen them. That's why it has been relatively easy to move swiftly through them and get the big picture, get the story as it is conveyed. Most of the first six chapters are recorded in the third person. They are reported as having taken place. Now you will notice as we go into the second half of the book, after the first verse, it immediately goes into the first person. Daniel declared, "I saw in my vision by night." So it moves from the third person into the first person. And it is no longer a story form, but it is the reportage of dreams and of visions and of that which captured his mind in his bed, on his bed, in the darkness of the night. Now, apocalyptic literature is, if you like, kind of literary. It is a literary shock treatment. It is, if you like, a genre that is to be used in emergency. It is employed in the Bible when, if you like, the drama of the thing is so perplexing and so overwhelming that it cannot be encapsulated by the normal mechanisms of addressing the difficulties of life. So, for example, how do you describe the indescribable of all that is going to happen when the end of the ages is brought to consummation? Well, there's no. How could you use language? If the language that was employed for the initial readers, if it was written in exactly their way, would not make any sense to us 2 centuries later on. Or if we were to write about these things from the perspective of the 21st century, then those who were in the first century would not have the mechanisms or the language to be able to understand it. God knows that. And so he employs apocalyptic language in order to express, if you like, that which falls before the normal boundaries of our use of language. Now, for most people, let's change. For many people, their view of apocalyptic material in the Bible, here in the Balance of Daniel and in Revelation, is almost, they press a button in their heads which immediately says to them, what we're supposed to find here is God charting out his plan for the future in a really hard way to understand, so that future generations can draw up calendars and understand. But if you think about that for a minute, it doesn't make sense. If God wanted Daniel to know what was going to happen in the future, why make it so jolly complicated? Why not just say what you mean and mean what you say? Well, because he was not simply seeking to provide material to chart the future for subsequent generations to say, aha, but he was actually making clear that contrary to appearances, that in the midst of these indescribable realities, God is on the throne, God is sovereign, and the future is securely in his hands. You say, well, that's what the first six chapters were about. Exactly. And the second six are about the same thing. It is the perspective that changes. They are no longer being told in terms of the historical unfolding drama of the subsequent kingdoms that were represented for the exiles who'd been taken away, Daniel and his friends and all their colleagues. But now it is being provided in this amazing dimension, so that as a result of that, Bible scholars will differ in their interpretation. Christians may deviate from course in relationship to their understanding of it, and so on. And most of us, I think, will be helped by reading it to our children and our grandchildren and allowing them to tell us what it means. You say, you've now officially lost your mind. No, I haven't. Our children and our grandchildren live in a visual world. They live in the world of video games. They process information, they see it visually, and they're making deductions all the time. What is that big monster doing? Why did that big monster go away and another big monster came? Where did that big horn come from? Did you see what the little horn did? The little horn ate three horns. The little horn was smaller than all the other horns. It popped out. Apparently it is. The little horn talks. Have you ever seen a talking horn? And before you know where they are, they're actually beginning to piece it together. And they've gone through the whole chapter and they've begun to say, I think I get this. And you said, you do? Tell our pastor, because he doesn't get it. Actually, Chesterton, in one of his children's books, actually says essentially the same thing. He says, you know, apply your minds as adults, but do not lose your sense of childish apprehension. Because in the drama and in the pictures, in fact, I think it is, he goes on to say, don't trust anything that can't be conveyed in pictures. In other words, if you can't draw it out and it makes sense, you might be careful as to the language. Now, Daniel doesn't find this intriguing. He finds it terrifying. We should learn from that. He doesn't experience this and then and describe all of the intrigue attached to it. No, he tells us that this experience was a terrifying experience. He mentions it in the middle of the chapter around verse 15. He comes back to it at the end of the chapter. This is the sum of the matter, he says. This is the end of the matter. My thoughts greatly alarmed me. My color changed, but I kept the matter in my heart. Just as I read that, it makes me think of Mary, doesn't it? In the drama, the Holy Spirit will come upon you and overshadow you, and the child that will be born of you will be called the Son of God, and he will have a throne that is greater than any throne, and his kingdom will be to the end of the earth. And Mary was greatly troubled, and she pondered all these things in her heart. Lesson. What we receive here in these beasts and in the insight into the throne room of heaven is an indication of the awful conflict which exists in the world beneath and behind the unfolding drama of history. The conflict that is at the heart of the human condition. That's why we often say that it is impossible to truly understand history without biblical history, without reading your Bible. Because the Bible says what you're seeing here on the face level of the news right now is to be understood in light of that which lies at the very heart of humanity, in the ferocious anti-God movement and in the ultimate triumph of God, who is sovereignly ruling over these events. If you read later on in the chapter, and I stopped halfway through, and it just occurred to me this morning that one of the indications of this great anti-God move is that the individual, this fourth beast who speaks against God, he actually shall think to change the times and change the law. You think he's going to change the times and change the law? That when man opposes God, he opposes him on every front. I'll decide what time it is. I'll decide this. I'll decide that. It's at the very heart here of Daniel chapter 7. Now, the distinction between them and the connection between them. The connection between 6 and 7 should be very obvious to us, because you will notice that it begins in the first year of Belshazzar, king of Babylon. In other words, chapter 7, the events of chapter 7, took place during the reign of Belshazzar. Therefore, what Daniel experienced in his bed on the night happened before the events recorded in chapter 5. There is another connection, which will not be immediately obvious to us, which is by way of the writing itself. Daniel starts in Hebrew, moves immediately into Aramaic. The Aramaic section does not end at chapter 6, it ends at the end of chapter 7. And then it reverts to Hebrew again for the balance of the book. And the indication would seem to be that the cohesive element of what is taking place is such that chapter 7 stands, if you like Mount Everest rising as a peak over all of the affairs that are described in the book. In other words, it is a summit. and it is tiring work climbing the summits of the biblical record.
1: 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We'll hear more about Daniel's vision tomorrow. As Alistair mentioned, we don't skip over the difficult parts of the Bible on Truth for Life. We teach from the whole Bible so that unbelievers might see their need for salvation and become committed followers of Jesus Christ. And to better understand the one we follow as Christians, we are recommending a couple of helpful books today written by Puritan author John Flavel. Both of these books focus on the glory of Christ and his incredible gift of salvation. The first book is titled Christ and His Threefold Office. This is a book that'll help you understand why Jesus became a man and how by becoming a man he was uniquely qualified and prepared to be every believer's prophet, priest, and king. The second book is titled Christ Humbled Yet Exalted. It examines Christ's incarnation and resurrection and explains how, by these means, he secured our salvation and established himself as the fountain of true joy. 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I'm Bob Lapine. Thanks for studying God's Word with us. Tomorrow, we'll hear warnings and encouragement as we consider the interpretation of Daniel's prophetic dream. The Bible teaching of Alistair Begg is furnished by Truth for Life. Where the learning is for living.
0: Think about the extent of human population, as vast as it is, transcending racial barriers and the barriers of time and space in many ways. And then say to yourself, this God, who is sovereign over the affairs of all of these billions of people, actually knows my name and cares about

Psalm 121 is one of my favorite psalms. Notice the phraseology begins, "He who watches over you will not slumber." Indeed, here it comes again. Watches over Israel, the whole people of God, will neither slumber nor sleep. The Lord watches over you.

0: simple, wonderful reminder of God's vigilance and his care.
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2: 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Maintaining hope is hard. 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
2: Worldly religion, it places its hope in the here and now, in things we can touch and see and experience and point to as concrete evidence. I will find my confidence, says worldly religion, in things that I can do and achieve and point to in the here and now, a religious observance, a legalistic obedience, a moralistic achievement, a thing in the present that others can see, that I can see, that we can point to. But a key characteristic of the true believer is that we wait and we hope, not in some blind way, not in some unrealistic way, not through just denying the facts or ignoring the evidence, as some might claim we do. No, we have fact and we have evidence underlying our hope. We have Jesus, who came to this world and lived this remarkable life and died this death on a Roman cross and then defeated death in the resurrection. We have a movement that he started, a people who were willing to give their lives for the proclamation of this crucified and risen again Messiah. We have the record, we have the evidence, but we know that the ultimate outworking of the Savior's achievement, it is yet to come. There's more to come. There's a day of victory yet. There is a day of return. And so we are a people who wait, and we are a people who hope.
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At Christmas time, we often say Jesus is the reason for the season. Well, Jesus is the reason for any season when it comes to sharing the gospel. And there's no better way to celebrate the Savior than to share the gift of Jesus with children all around the world. 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

0: anytime. At any time. Prophetically, nothing needs to happen before this. This is why we say as believers that we believe in imminency, that there is an imminent return of Christ, a signless event. And when it happens, we will all be changed. It's going to be an amazing event. It involves the Lord, who is going to shout and speak. It involves the archangel, who is going to speak. It involves this trumpet, then this instantaneous transformation. This is the sacred secret just revealed in the New Testament. A whole generation of believers who will still be alive in their natural bodies at that time will experience an instantaneous transformation in a nanosecond, or a sixth of a nanosecond, if you want to know how long it takes for light to pass from the outside of the eye to the inside of the eye, by which they will receive their glorious bodies, but not before those who are dead receive theirs, and they're gathered into heaven together. This has to happen, verse 53 says, because we're going into the imperishable world, and we're going into the immortal world. And what is perishable and what is mortal cannot come there. That is the great transformation. Then Paul, in verse 54, speaks of the great triumph. That is a triumphant moment. I don't have to ask you what your biggest problem is. It's you. Right? All your problems are you. Your sin problems, your mental problems, your emotional problems, your physical problems, they're all you. I know you think people bring out the worst in you sometimes, but it's still you. Your problem is you. You know, we've met the enemy and the enemy is us. And you can't fix you completely. But one day the Lord will, and it will be triumphant. That's verse 54. When this perishable will have put on the imperishable, when you change this tent, this garment of your flesh and blood, and put on the imperishable new body of resurrection, when this mortal will have put on immortality, then will come about the saying that is written, death is swallowed up in victory. That is the great triumph. The triumph over death. Now, you do know, don't you, that death is a process. When you were born into the world, you started dying. You did. You started dying. And you're closer to death now than you've ever been before. Tomorrow, you'll be a day closer. We're all just dying. That's how it is. Death is an enemy. We fear it. We hide from it. We evade it. We mask it. We try to avoid it. We go to a funeral and people are in a casket. They look like a horizontal member of a cocktail party. We're trying to make them look like they're alive. In my opinion, to close the lid. We have reason to hate death. We have reason to fear death because it's unwelcome. It breaks long, loving relationships and unions. It removes those that are greatly needed. It pounces on the most blushing baby cheeks and the most deeply wrinkled faces. It snatches people away from us. There's little reason for us to question that death is an enemy. It is an enemy. But one day, death will be swallowed up in victory. In that day, when is that? But when this perishable, what do you mean when? When? At the resurrection. At the resurrection, death will be conquered. death will be destroyed. By the way, that statement, death is swallowed up in victory, is a quote from Isaiah 25:8. The Hebrew literally says, he will swallow up death forever. Swallow is a dramatic verb, isn't it? You swallow something and it disappears. Death is not merely weakened. It is gone. It is destroyed so that it cannot do any further harm. The destruction of death is total. All of its short-lived and apparent victories are undone for God's children. What looks like a victory for death and a defeat for us when our bodies die and decay is utterly reversed. And death dies in the resurrection. Our bodies live again in absolute, triumphant, eternal beauty and victory. In fact, this causes the writer of Scripture to taunt death. Verse 55. Oh, death, where is your victory? Oh, death, where is your sting? And that is taken from Hosea 13:14, also from the Old Testament. Death is addressed in the figure of an animal or an insect that has some kind of poisonous sting that kills. Sting is kentron, refers to bees, and also refers to the poisonous bite of snakes. At the time of resurrection, death's sting is gone. Really, death's sting was sentenced to death at Calvary. You might say that death put its stinger into Christ and has been staggering ever since in the throes of death. Paul sees death forever conquered and sings this song of triumph. It is just an amazing and wonderful reality. Oh, death, where is your victory? You have none. Oh, death, where is your sting? Then he interprets verse 55 in verse 56. The sting of death is sin, and the power of sin is the law. It's not death itself that kills. Death has no power unless there is unforgiven sin. Then death is deadly. Death has no sting for the believer because there's no unforgiven sin. It's all under the blood. It's all paid for. It's all forgiven. It's all removed. It's all atoned for. The power of sin is the law. If you break the law of God, you have sinned. And if you remain in that condition as an unforgiven lawbreaker, death has terminal power. But if all your sins are forgiven in Christ, then death has no power. And you can taunt death. Death really is like a welcome friend. Paul says, for to me, to live is Christ, and to die is what? There's no sting. Far better to depart and be with Christ. Satan is a toothless lion, and death is a stingless bee. Now that leads Paul from the great transformation to the great triumph to the great thanksgiving in verse 57. But thanks be to God who gives us the victory through our Lord Jesus Christ. For this triumphant approach to death, for this great promise of resurrection, who do we have to thank? The Lord. It's the work of Christ that satisfies the law's claims. It's the work of Christ that paid the price for our sin. Christ bore the curse for us. The sting of death for the Christian, gone. Christ has taken that sting for us. And death is now a welcome friend. Death is disarmed. Death is defanged. Death just takes us into the presence of Christ. Death for us has been destroyed. So the great transformation, the great triumph leads to the great thanksgiving. Thanks be to God, who gives us the victory through our Lord Jesus Christ. In other words, it's being in Him that allows us to triumph over death. And then let me just close with a vital concluding point. I'll call it the great therefore. Therefore, isn't that fascinating? 57 verses of doctrine and one verse of application. You think doctrine's important? Yeah, 57 to 1. Therefore, my beloved brethren, be steadfast, immovable, always abounding in the work of the Lord, knowing that your toil is not in vain in the Lord. What a great statement. Don't be moved around by your emotions. Don't be volatile in your fears and doubts. Don't be erratic and scatterbrained, easily discouraged. My beloved brethren, you will rise from the dead. That is the promise of God. This is a full and loving appeal that really asks two things of us. Be steadfast and immovable. What that means is stand for truth. Steadfast is an adjective, means sitting. It is the idea of being settled, seated, fixed, firm, solid, settled down. Get a hold of your emotions. Be settled. You're going to rise from the dead. He exhorts us to firm up our convictions, not wavering on this issue like the Corinthians were, but being immovable. That is a really interesting word, immovable. It's a compound word in the English as it is in the Greek original, but it comes from a verb, kanein, which means to set something in motion or to shift. There is an English word that comes from it, and that is the word cinema. Cinema is the English derivation of kinos, which is the German word for motion pictures. And motion pictures are just that. They are movements. When something is in motion, it is cinema. Stop moving. Paul says, don't be in motion doctrinally. Be settled. Be steadfast. Be firm. Immovable. Do not, Hebrews 13:9 says, be carried away by varied and strange teaching. We have things like that enjoined upon us all through Scripture. Don't be like children, Ephesians 4, tossed to and fro and carried about by every wind of doctrine. Settle down on the rock-solid reality of the promise of the resurrection. Unwavering. All right, that's the doctrinal part of it. Second, go to work. Always abounding in the work of the Lord. Always abounding in the work of the Lord, because you know your toil is not in vain in the Lord. You're going to be raised to glory and rewarded for your work. Don't just dabble at it. People say to me so often now, when are you going to retire? What does that mean? What are you asking me? When I lose my mind, then somebody will haul me off. What do you mean? Retire from what? The kingdom of God? Abounding in the work of the Lord? People say, don't you get tired? I don't know what it is not to be tired. It's the happy kind of condition that I've lived in for a long time. But it's a wonderful thing. It's a wonderful thing to be exhausted by abounding in the work of the Lord. Let me tell you something. The practical result of sound doctrine is commitment to hard work in the kingdom, because that's where your doctrine takes you. And it isn't that you do it in a nominal way, but you abound at it, and you abound at it always. Perisuo is the word. Literally means overdoing it. More than expected, more than enough. Now look, if there's no resurrection, forget it. Let's all retire. If we're just going to get lost in nothingness, forget it. But there is a resurrection, and we're going to be with our Lord forever. And heaven is going to be filled with the people that other believers were used to reach. There is a resurrection. So, be steadfast, immovable in the theology of the resurrection, and then always overdo it in the work of the Lord. Work is ergon. That's exactly what it means. Work. Work. Because such work is not in vain. It's not for nothing. It's for the Lord. And we're going to spend forever with Him. Can't come back and redo this. Can't say, you know, Lord, I worked for you a little while. It's really, really good. And I just got busy. Or, Lord, I did it till I was 62. You know, it's time to retire. The last 18 years of my life, I rested. Really? Can't come back. No, that wouldn't be the attitude of somebody who understood the great therefore here. Certainly wasn't the attitude of Paul or Epaphroditus. Remember him? Philippians 2. Epaphroditus, my brother, fellow worker, fellow soldier. He was longing for you all, was distressed because you heard that he was sick. He was sick to the point of death, but God had mercy on him, not on him only, but also on me, so that I would not have sorrow upon sorrow. He was sick to the point of death, ministering relentlessly. Sick to the point of death. How do you know that? Verse 30, he came close to death for the work of Christ, risking his life to complete what was deficient in your service to me. An ideal situation just to wear yourself out in service. And then grab the promise of Revelation 22:12. Behold, I come quickly, and my reward is with me to give to every man that reward based on our work. Stand firm on the resurrection. Work hard. So look, when we talk about the resurrection, we're talking about a truth that has powerful implications for our life. And that's verse 58. You got to circle verse 58 or do whatever you do in your Bible. Underline it. What the resurrection promise of God, this incredibly gracious, marvelous, incomprehensible promise that we're going to be raised like Christ and have a resurrection body like His, as we saw in our earlier study, that the Lord is giving us that forever. And consequently, what He's asking of us is in this little veil of tears that vanishes and disappears like a vapor, in the few years that we have, Let's get settled down, not wavering, not moving around, not vacillating in our convictions, and at all times overdoing it in the work of the Lord, because our labor in His name is not in vain. Father, we thank You for our time in this chapter. What an amazing experience it's been to go through it. We thank You for the theology that is the foundation of our behavior. We know that all theology is applied theology. All theology is practical theology. There's no theological truth that doesn't have immediate practical implications. Immediate practical implications. So we're so grateful for all that You've done for us. We want it to show up in our lives. That's our prayer. Amen.
1: You're listening to Grace to You, the Bible teaching ministry of John MacArthur. John's current study is titled, The End is Not the End. Now, friend, you've probably heard the Bible verse that says, precious in the sight of the Lord is the death of His godly ones. And of course, it doesn't feel precious to lose a loved one. So I asked John to give some advice to someone at the bedside of a dying Christian or a family member or friend with days or maybe hours left in this life. Here's what John said.
0: Well, you have to remember what that verse says. Precious in the sight of the Lord is the death of His saints. Why it's precious to Him is because He longs to have His beloved people in His presence. Hmm. You have to look at it from the divine side. God loves His own children. Hmm. God is love. God loves us. That's why He sent His Son. God loves us, that's why He regenerated us, that He loves us, that's why He justified us, He loves us, that's why He adopted us as sons. So from God's perspective, He longs to have us in His presence. That is just an amazing thing to think about. God saving sinners is not some concession. He's not saying, well, I don't like you, I'm upset with you, I'm mad at you, but yeah, okay, I'll give in and save you. No, He loves His own. He loves His own. This is over and over and over again stated in Scripture. And He will love us forever. He will love us forever. He will lavish us with love forever. So from His viewpoint, it is precious when He can take us out of this world with all of our struggles and all of our pain. Hmm. If you can imagine that you're a loving father and somehow you could take the child that you love out of all pain, all suffering, all threats, all dangers, and bring him to the safety of your side, you would want, that would be precious to you if you could do that.
2: Yeah, it would.
0: Well, that's God. He looks at us with such love that it's a precious reality for Him to be able to rescue us. Now, that is the heart of salvation. That is the heart of the gospel. God wants lovingly to rescue sinners from sin and death and hell. And to say that at the deathbed of a dying believer is, God wants you. You're leaving us. We hate to see you go, but He wants you. He loves you. He wants you in His presence. What greater comfort is that? That's true of every believer.
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3: 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In other words, they're creating a religion of their own with a little of this and a little of that to fill the void of meaning and purpose that humanism created. But vague spirituality doesn't truly give us meaning. It's just another way of worshiping self. True meaning and purpose are only found in submitting to the truth of the gospel of Jesus Christ.
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5: In a world of opinion, God has given us revelation. In a world full of religion and philosophy and psychology, there is no other book like this book. In all the history of the world and all the continents of the world, there never has been anything like it, never will be anything like it. God has spoken to us in Jesus Christ through the apostles and the prophets.
6: Welcome to Open the Bible with Pastor Colin Smith. And Colin, it sounds like today we're going to be looking at what it means for the Bible to be inspired by God.
7: Yeah, and this is a really important subject for a Christian believer to come to a settled conviction that the Bible really is the Word of God, and what I read in the Bible is what God Himself is actually saying to me. And here's why it's so important. If I'm going to make a decision of conscience that is going to be really costly for me financially, emotionally, and I'm going to do it on the basis that my conscience is captive to the Word of God, I need to be settled in my mind if I'm going to pay a price that this really is the Word of God, and it's not just, you know, the opinion of Paul or Peter or whoever.
6: Yeah.
7: And so settling what we believe about the Bible is really foundational to being able to live a devoted, faithful, and obedient Christian life. And that's why it's such an important subject for all of us.
6: All right. So with an introduction like that, I can't wait to get into the message. Let's do that. We're in 2 Peter chapter 1 as we continue Everything You Need for Faith. Here's Pastor Colin.
5: Everything we need for life is in the knowledge of Jesus. But how do we have the knowledge of Jesus? Answer, through the Bible. Well then, how do we know that the Bible is reliable? How can we be sure that we have a...
7: And that's why it's such an important subject for all of us.
6: All right, so with an introduction like that, I can't wait to get into the message. Let's do that. We're in 2 Peter chapter 1 as we continue Everything You Need for Faith. Here's Pastor Colin.
5: Everything we need for life is in the knowledge of Jesus. But how do we have the knowledge of Jesus? Answer, through the Bible.

That is why very naturally Peter comes in verses 12 to 21 to address this whole issue of Scripture. And this is one of the most important passages in the New Testament with regards to what we believe about the Bible. Now, just to give it a quick frame in our minds by way of overview, Dr. Wayne Grudem, who taught for many years at Trinity University, has identified four things that we need to know about the Bible and that the Bible claims in regards to itself. This is a good little overview that might be worth keeping in mind for you. First, there's the authority of Scripture. And it's interesting that right here, Peter speaks about how men spoke from God as they were carried along by the Holy Spirit. The authority of Scripture is that it is the word not simply of men, but it is the word of God. And Peter states that clearly here. Secondly, the sufficiency of Scripture. That is, Scripture has all that we need for knowing Christ, who has all that we need for living life. Now, that's the whole point that Peter is making here in this first chapter. God has given us everything we need for life in knowing Jesus, and he has given us everything we need for knowing Jesus in the Bible. These two things obviously must go together. Third, the clarity of Scripture. In other words, God has spoken in the Bible in a way that we can understand. Notice how in verse 19, Peter picks up this theme when he says that the Scripture is like a light shining in a dark place. In other words, you must never think of the Bible as an obscure kind of book that only scholars or priests or whatever could understand. And then the fourth thing is the necessity of Scripture. What would we know about God if we didn't have the Bible? So the necessity of the Scripture reminds us that God has given us this revelation so that we may know Christ, in whom we find everything we need for life and godliness, because apart from the Bible, you would not have a knowledge of Jesus Christ. What would you know if it was not from the Scriptures? Therefore, our confidence in the Bible and in the reliability of the Scripture is a very important issue for us, and that's what's before us today. And what Peter wants us to know, and you'll see it very clearly in this passage today, is that you can trust both the witness of the apostles to our Lord Jesus. That's the essence of the New Testament, and he speaks about that in verses 16 to 18. And you can trust the word of the prophets, which was about the Lord Jesus Christ, which is the subject of verses 19 through 21. The witness of the apostles and the word of the prophets, put these two together and you really have the whole Bible. Apostles and prophets is a shorthand way of referring to the whole Bible. You find that, for example, in Ephesians chapter 2 and verse 20, where the apostle Paul speaks of how the church is built on the foundation of the apostles and prophets, with Jesus Christ himself being the chief cornerstone. So prophets, Old Testament, point forward to Jesus. Apostles, New Testament, bear witness to Jesus. These two together being the sum of all the Scripture. In a world of opinion, God has given us revelation. In a world full of religion and philosophy and psychology, there is no other book like this book. In all the history of the world and all the continents of the world, there never has been anything like it, never will be anything like it. God has spoken to us in Jesus Christ through the apostles and the prophets. Apostles saw, prophets spoke. Now here's the last thing today. We remember. Now, if you think that sounds like an anticlimax, which it may sound like, hang on. We need to know what the Bible means by remember. And probably this is the most important thing for us to grasp. It is life-changing for us today. Notice the emphasis on remembering beginning in verse 12. Peter speaks about it three times. I will always remind you, verse 12, of these things, that's the gospel, even though you know them and are fully established in the truth that you now have. I'll always remind you of the things you already know. Isn't that a strange thing to say? He repeats it again in verse 13. I think it is right to refresh your memory as long as I live in the tent of this body. So he's going to carry on saying the same thing for the rest of his life.
And as if we hadn't already got the point, verse 15 he says, I will make every effort to see that

0: After my departure, you will be able to remember these things. Now, being reminded of things you already know gets old pretty fast, doesn't it? And so if Peter is committed to spending the whole of his life reminding the church of things that Christian believers already know, isn't that going to be a formula for frustration? See, we're going to come next week to the work of the false teachers, which is the subject of chapter 2, and we will find that the mark of the false teachers was they were always saying something new. And Peter is right up front in saying, you don't expect that to come from an apostle. What my ministry is all about is to bring you back to something old. I will keep reminding you of all that you have already known and become established in with regards to Jesus Christ. Suppose you get into your car, and every time you do, the person with you says, don't forget to drive on the right side of the road. And every time you come to a junction, the person says, don't forget to indicate. And when the light is red, don't forget to pull up and stop. You know, this goes on for a while, and at some point you're going to pull your car into the side of the road, and you're going to say, now look, please stop telling me what I already know, right? You ever had that experience where you've been asked to bring something home, guys, from work at the end of the day? A gallon of milk. Will you remember to bring a gallon of milk home with you? And so, faithfully, because you're just a wonderful person, you go into the grocery and you're standing in front of the fridge, and what happens? Your cell phone goes. And it is your dear one, and she says, hi, just called to remind you to bring home a gallon of milk or whatever it is. And you want to say, I'm doing it. I mean, what is the point of reminding me? I'm already doing it. Do you think I don't know? Do you think I can't remember? Now, you see, I'm wanting you to think about the strangeness of what Peter says here. I'm committed to a lifelong ministry of reminding you of what you already know. Isn't that going to play right into the hands of the false teachers who are offering something new? What does it mean to remember? That's the issue.
1: 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Back to the message. Here is Pastor Colin.
0: What does it mean to remember? That's the issue. And if you can grasp this today, you've grasped something very important. Remembering in the Bible is more than being able to recall something that happened. Remembering in the Bible is about what happened becoming real and fresh and alive and present. Now, let me give you just two illustrations and then we're through. If you look back to verse 9, you'll see that Peter speaks there about a person who professes faith but has forgotten, the opposite of remembering, obviously, he's forgotten that he's been cleansed from his past sins. So here's a guy in church world, but he's not a growing, prospering Christian. He's just kind of stuck in his Christian life. But there he is in the church, in the group of people to whom Peter is writing. Now, you go up to that guy on a Sunday morning and you say to him, do you know, I just want to tell you something. Jesus Christ died to cleanse you from your sins. That guy, he's been in the church for a while. He's going to say, I know that. The problem for this guy is not that he is unable to recall the death of Jesus for the forgiveness of his sins. The problem for this guy is that his forgiveness doesn't mean much to him anymore. It is no longer a reality that is shaping his life. It is no longer for him something that is real and fresh and alive and present. He's forgotten. He doesn't know what it means to remember. The greatest use, of course, of remembering in the Bible is what? The Lord's Supper. Remember when Jesus instituted the Lord's Supper, he took bread and wine and he said what? Do this in remembrance of me. Now let me ask you a question. If you never went to another communion service in all of your life, you never went to another communion service, do you think that you would, when you are old, have forgotten that Jesus died on the cross, be unable to recall that fact? Of course not. You're never going to be unable to recall that Jesus died on the cross. If you never went to another communion service, you'd always know that. You would always be able to recall that. So what does Jesus mean when he says you're to do this in remembrance of me? See, Jesus wants his death and his resurrection to be something more to you than an event you can recall. He wants you to savor its blessing. He wants you to taste its goodness. He wants you to taste the power that flows from his death and resurrection. He wants it to be real and alive and fresh and present. That's what the Bible means by remember. I learned this in a most moving meeting that I attended years ago. It'd be forever imprinted on my mind. Back in London, it was a group of ministers from different denominations, and we met probably four times a year to discuss various topics. There was a Methodist minister, a Baptist pastor, a Church of England vicar, a charismatic lay leader, a Catholic priest, and myself. Sounds like the beginning of a joke, doesn't it? But we actually had some wonderful meetings and discussions together. And on one occasion, the subject that was set for us was, what makes a valid communion service? Now, you can understand in that context, there were very, very different ideas about what makes a valid communion service. Do you have to have an ordained priest present? Can it be a valid communion service if it's just students on a campus and not a church? Do you have to use real wine? Does it have to be unleavened bread and so forth and so on? There was all this kind of discussion. There was an Anglican priest in the group, an old man by the name of Canon Harry Wittenbach. Canon's a title they give in the Church of England, quite an extraordinary one. Harry was a soft-spoken man, didn't contribute much to the discussion at all. But after it had gone on for some time, he spoke. He said, you know, when I think of what makes a valid communion, I think about when I was in prison in China. Well, you can imagine the room went very, very quiet indeed at that point. We all knew that Harry had been in prison for some time in China, but like many folks who've gone through an ordeal of that sort, he very, very rarely spoke about it. It was Christmas Day. He said, there were three of us who were believers. We didn't have any wine, and none of us were ordained priests at the time. We had kept a few crusts of bread, and we'd kept a little water in a cup. And on Christmas Day, we remembered the Lord. And his eyes filled with tears and his voice faltered. I'll never forget it. He said, I've never known a communion service like it. He said, the Lord was there. The Lord was there. Now you see, that's what the Bible means by remembering. It's more than knowing about Jesus dying and rising in your head. It's savoring this Christ crucified and risen in your heart. And Harry Wittenbach had found that he had everything he needed for life, even life in prison in China, in the knowledge of this Lord and Savior, Jesus Christ. And Peter had proved that, of course, in his own life too, been in prison many times as well. And that's why, you see, he's saying here, folks, this is why my ministry is going to be about one thing and one thing only. I'm never going to move away from this. I want you to be able to lay hold of Christ, to savor Christ, to feed on Christ, to live on Christ. And I'm never going to stop reminding you, therefore, about Him. I'm going to do it as long as I live in this body. And after I have died, I will make every effort to see that the church continues to be focused and centered on Him, because it is in Him that we find everything that we need for life, for godliness. Folks, that is the purpose of communion. That with faith you draw near to the Savior and feed on the richness of what He has accomplished for you. That's the purpose of preaching. If you think preaching's about imparting a bunch of information, you haven't understood what preaching is. It is to bring the reality of Christ freshly to impress upon the soul, that we may live in the good of this. And when you read the Bible, I hope you read the Bible every day. When you open the Bible tomorrow and you read something from the Bible, what are you doing? Why are you doing that? Why is this going to nourish your life? Oh, I've done my reading for the day. Good for me. No, if you've understood what this is about, you open the Scriptures in order that you may feed on Christ, that you may draw near to Christ, that you may be strengthened by Christ, that you may find Jesus Christ. That you may, in one simple word, remember, that you may live in the fresh reality of all that He is, of all that He has done, and of all that He has to give and holds in His hand for you even now. So I think one of the reasons that we get stuck in the Christian life is that we persuade ourselves that we know what, in biblical terms, we don't really know at all. When a girl says, "I know that God loves me, but I really hate myself." If Peter was her pastor, he'd come and he'd put her arm around her shoulder and he'd say something like this. He'd say, "You know, you say you know that God loves you, and you think you know that God loves you, but really you don't know that God loves you. Because if right now you were savoring the love of God for you, you would never say that you hate yourself. How could you?" And in that ministry, he would seek to show her the love of Christ that she thinks she knows, but she really doesn't. And there she would find the healing of her soul, everything you need in Him. And when a guy says, "I know the gospel, but I cannot overcome a compulsive temptation in my life." If Peter was your pastor, he'd put his arms around you and he'd say, "Brother, you say you know the gospel. You think you know the gospel. But the truth is you really don't know the gospel. Because when you give way to that temptation, at that moment at least, you have lost sight of the power and the presence of the Holy Spirit in your life. And if that was fresh and real and alive and present to you, if you remembered, if you knew that, you wouldn't have fallen as you did." An effective and productive Christian life hangs on the great truths of the gospel being real, alive, fresh, present for you every day of your life. It's the purpose of communion, that's the purpose of preaching, that's the purpose of reading the Bible. That is why God has given us His Word. There's an old song that puts it like this. It's really a prayer. Some of you will know it. "Make the book live to me, O Lord. Show me yourself within your word. Show me myself and show me my Savior, and make the book live to me." That's an expression of faith. Now, if you will seek after Jesus Christ in His Word like that every day, and if you will come to church to receive the ministry of the Word preached like that every week, it will change your life. You will not be the same. You will no longer be stuck. And you will discover, as Harry Wittenbach discovered, as Peter discovered, and as Christians through the ages have discovered, that God has given us everything that we need for life in the knowledge of his Son, Jesus Christ.
1: What a great truth in today's message from Pastor Colin. You know, if you're a man or a woman who says that you just can't stop that compulsive sin in your life, as Peter would say, you need to remember the gospel. When you're tempted to give way to temptation, you need to remember that sin is not your master. We can't lose sight of the power and the presence of the Holy Spirit in our lives. Well, our message is entitled Everything You Need for Faith, and it's part of a series taken from the book of 2 Peter called Everything You Need for Life. And if you want to get a copy of this series for yourself, call us at 1-877-OPEN-365. 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Well, Open the Bible is able to be on this station, make the podcast, the app, and all the ministry tools available because of your financial generosity. And as you give a gift of any amount this month, we'd love to say thank you for your gift by sending you a copy of Pastor Colin's brand new 30-day devotional book called Grow in Love. And Colin, why did you write this book?
0: Well, this is the third in a series on faith, hope, and love. And of course, the Bible says that these are the three things that are going to remain. It's very striking. Paul says everything else is going to pass away. But faith, hope, and love, they're going to abide. And the greatest of these is love. So I'm absolutely convinced that the greatest need of the Christian church today is a fresh outpouring of faith and of hope and of love. I mean, think about it. Everybody is looking for love. Everybody wants to find hope. Everybody needs someone to believe in. And God has given us these things in Jesus Christ. And the more we grow in faith, the more we grow in hope, and the more we grow in love, the more effective we're going to be in the world and the more we're going to be like our Savior.
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3: My concern is not that we have a strong Reformed church next year, but my concern is, will there be a Reformed church 50 years from now? You know, you hear the cliche that God doesn't have any grandchildren because nobody's born a Christian. And if one Christian dies and leaves this

0: and leaves this world, we're one more person on the way to extinction unless God converts somebody else and multiplies his church. And we also have another cliche in church history that the blood of the martyrs is the seed of the church. The more the people of God are persecuted, the more they are slain, the more God raises up new people to be there in their place. Somebody once said that our cemeteries are filled with indispensable people. There are no indispensable people. If I die, if you die, the church goes on. The gates of hell did not prevail, because they can't prevail, because death cannot hold Christ, nor can it hold his church, nor can it destroy his church. And the one thing, you know, my concern is not that we have a strong Reformed church next year, but my concern is, will there be a Reformed church 50 years from now? Now, what kind of a Reformed question is that? And the answer to that is, of course there will be. This church or that church might die, but the church that Christ is building will never be destroyed.
1: 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Ultimately with R.C. Sproul is just one of many podcasts produced by Ligonier Ministries. 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

0: salvation. Well, then some eyebrows may raise and say, well, now, wait a minute. Don't go that far.
1: This is not just a book that you wrote from the ivory tower. This is a book about that's very personal to you. And you were sharing with me a story about a very tough time in your life where God's sovereignty and the truth of God's sovereignty became very real to you.
0: Yes. More recently, I had some difficult physical problems. And so as a typical male, I put off going to the doctor. But it got bad enough that I had to go to the doctor. And he told me that I had cancer. And what was interesting about God's timing on this is that I was teaching a pastor's conference remotely by Zoom. They were in Canada. I was in Pennsylvania. But the day that I received my cancer diagnosis was the very day that I was to teach them on how God's sovereignty matters in the midst of the storm. And so I shared that with them, and it was a pretty powerful moment for all of us, I think, because it does make a difference.
1: How did that affect your teaching that day?
0: Well, it was certainly passionate and from the heart. That is the truth.
1: Yeah.
0: And they were, I think, even more attentive given that circumstance.
1: Was that a comfort to you to be able to teach these things that you now had to embrace fully?
0: Yes, it definitely was. The teachers learn more than their students, but in that particular case, for sure.
1: Before we get really into the content of the book, I know that R.C. Sproul had a profound influence on you and your ministry. Would you talk a little bit about that? And what's interesting is that the musical instrument, the tuba, is part of your connection to Ligonier Ministries and to Dr. Sproul.
0: That's right. Actually, it was 50 years ago this spring that I first met R.C. Jim Boyce had started the Philadelphia Conference on Reformed Theology, and he wanted some brass to go with it. And so the Westminster Brass was founded, and R.C. Sproul was one of the early speakers, and so we got to meet him and travel with him for many years with the Conference on Reformed Theology. But then in 1988, R.C. decided that he would like the Westminster Brass to come along and help with the beginning of the National Conference. And so we were with the National Conference from 1988 to 2008.
1: Right here in Orlando.
0: Right here. And then also in 2017. But, you know, all that, including the introduction you gave, makes me feel very old. But we're still doing fine.
1: I think you and I are contemporaries.
0: Yes. But it was being exposed to his teaching. That was actually before his book, The Holiness of God, came out. But when that came out, that was truly transforming, I believe, to many of us, most of us. Very blessed by his ministry.
1: Well, certainly the holiness of God and God's sovereignty were centerpieces of Dr. Sproul's teaching. Mm-hmm. And it's interesting that you're writing here on God's sovereignty. I'd like to play for our audience a portion of a message that R.C. recorded many years ago, maybe back in the 80s. It's a bit startling because he links the teaching of God's sovereignty over and against atheism. Let's listen.
2: Now, if things happen in this world outside the sovereignty of God, then that would simply mean that God is not sovereign. And the reason I brought up the question of atheism is, of course, if God is not sovereign, then God is not what? God. It's that simple. If God is not sovereign, God is not God. And if the God you believe in is not a sovereign God, then you really don't believe in God. You may have a theory of God, you may have theoretical theism, but bottom line, for all practical purposes, it's no different from atheism.
1: That can cause people to kind of, wait a minute, where are you going with that? But
0: as always, R.C. gets right to the point. and the shock value often when he gets right to the point. I believe that is an excerpt from an experience he had in a classroom where he asked the class, how many of you believe that God ordains whatsoever comes to pass? And a few hands went up, and he said, well, what's the matter with the rest of you? Are you atheists? And they were stunned that they would be considered that. And so he went on to explain what he just explained there, that if God is not sovereign over all things, if there's anything outside of his purview or his direction, then he's not sovereign. And if he's not sovereign, then he's not God. And that's the point he was trying to make, and the point I try to make, too.
1: And you use the term, it's an interesting term,
0: yes.
1: Sovereigntist.
0: Yes.
1: What is a sovereigntist?
0: I'm glad you asked that question, Lee. One of the things that I would really like to see, I would like to see people identifying their Reformed faith more with the sovereignty of God. And therefore, I coined the word sovereigntist in a theological sense. And Dr. Ferguson looked it up in the dictionary, sovereigntist, and it had something to do with rule in Canada. And so it hadn't been used in a theological sense before. But a sovereigntist is someone who not only believes in the sovereignty of God, but someone who lives their life in the light of the sovereignty of God, seeing its impact every day of their lives.
1: How do we do that?
0: Well, I think the main thing is to make sure to keep the vertical perspective on our lives, to be allowing his word and his truth to fill us and motivate us and guide us and lead us. It's when we get cut off from God's revelation of himself and that vertical perspective that we get into trouble.
1: Mm-hmm. You quote Louis Berkhof, who I believe, by the way, was one of Dr. Sproul's professors at the Free University of Amsterdam. Berkhof says, God is clothed with absolute authority over the host of heaven and the inhabitants of the earth. He upholds all things in his almighty power. He rules as king in the most absolute sense of the word, and all things are dependent on him and subservient to him. And I think in our Western ears, we hear absolute authority and subservient to him. And we bristle at those terms, don't we?
0: Yeah, I think we do, because in our sinful nature, we want to be in the driver's seat. We don't want to think of anyone as superior to us. Dr. Van Til used to talk about the creator-creature distinction. And we often get those things turned upside down. So that we want to be God. And so, you know, the inverse of my title, we like to say, I am God, and he's not. And that's the struggle that fallen human beings have, and even redeemed human beings have every day, is that struggle between God's will and my will, his sovereignty and my sovereignty, really.
1: Typically, when we talk about sovereignty, the term providence goes hand in hand. How do they relate?
0: How do they relate? Well, one of the things that I did in the book, I did it for myself as much as for my readers, is I kind of identified a glossary of sovereignty. And so I go through the terms that we often hear and oftentimes can get mixed up. So the sovereignty is the lordship of God. And then his lordship is expressed in his decree, which is his perfect plan. And then providence is God working out his plan in time. And of course, then that includes both nature and humanity. So providence is the expression of his plan in the world.
1: Well, let's dive into some of these, and this is very practical. That's what I appreciate about your book. It is soundly theological, but also practical. How does God's sovereignty help us in temptation?
0: This is a great one, because when we're tempted, we sometimes feel like we're going it alone. But one of the things that we talk about is that great promise in 1 Corinthians 10:13, where it talks about God not allowing us to be tempted beyond what we're able, but to provide the way of escape. And my point is that that promise could not be true unless God was absolutely sovereign. How does he know what we're able to bear and what we're not able to bear? How can we be confident that we're not going to get in a pickle sometime that we can't resist? He says, no. He says, you're never going to be put in a temptation. It's more than you can handle by his grace. And there's also always going to be a way of escape. If God's not absolutely sovereign, you can't be assured there's going to be a way of escape. But because he's sovereign, we know that we can look and there's going to be a way of escape. And I think when it comes to temptation as well, we have great comfort in our great high priest who was tempted in all ways as we are and yet without sin. My son was a scout platoon commander in the Iraq War, a decorated combat veteran. And at one point in the war, he asked his commanding officer, he said, sir, I need a TOW missile, which is a more portable missile, so he could not have to rely on air support so much. He said, I need a sniper rifle. And his commanding officer denied him those things. And I said, Nate, why do you think your commanding officer denied those tools to you? And he said, Dad, he didn't have any combat experience. But, you know, you're a commanding officer, has combat experience. He's been tempted in all ways as you are, and yet without sin. And so there's a confidence that we have when we face temptation. We know he's been there and he's with us to enable to withstand it and to be able to find the way of escape and take it.
1: And to continue that combat wartime metaphor, he gives us in Ephesians the tools we need, the full armor of God.
0: Absolutely.
1: Correct. Yeah. You make the point that God's sovereignty is not passive. What do you mean by that?
0: Well, what that means is that he is not sitting back. And there's a theological perspective called open theism. And, you know, it sounds good because everybody wants to be open, right? But open theists believe that God has not determined what's going to happen. He's open to what might happen, given the various contingencies of life. And so you can't really count on him. But to say that God is not passive is to say that he is active in accomplishing his purpose through all kinds of circumstances. And that's why my favorite, would you like to know my favorite verse?
1: I'd love to know your favorite verse.
0: My favorite verse of my favorite chapter, of my favorite book, of my favorite book, is Romans 8:28. We know that God causes all things to work together for good to those who love him, to those who are called according to his purpose. And so he is a working together for good, even those circumstances that are not good, but yet he works them for our advantage and for his glory. So he's not sitting back there hoping that things are going to turn out for us. He's actively working things for our good.
1: And, of course, that leads to the question, if God is so actively involved, why do I need to be involved in praying and living out the Christian life according to his word?
0: That's a great question, because that's one of the things that people bring up against the doctrine of the sovereignty of God. The reason that we pray, well, there are two things. The reason that we pray is because God has commanded us to pray. He has not only ordained the things that happen, but he's ordained the means by which they happen. And the secondary means, our prayers, he says, really matter because they're part of his plan to bring about what he desires. And the same thing is true with regard to evangelism. This one really gets me, because they say, well, you know, if God has already ordained who's going to be saved, then why should I share my faith? That's pretty simple. Because God said so. God told us to do so. And that, again, is another secondary means that God is using to establish his will and his purpose in the world. And what I love about people who are committed to the Reformed faith, and particularly the sovereignty of God, is they have a confidence in evangelism and a zeal in evangelism that is really singular, because they know, I know when I preach the gospel, I know when I share my faith, they're not going to come to faith because I'm so articulate or so good looking. But they're going to come to faith because God opens their hearts. And in every single evangelistic endeavor I've been part of in my entire ministry, whether it be street evangelism, whether it be evangelistic meetings, there is a prayer that is always prayed by every person from any theological perspective. And here's the prayer. Dear Lord, please open their hearts. Please open their hearts. Because that's, everybody knows in the basis, that's what it's about. It's about God opening our hearts, bringing life from above. So, yeah, we have to be careful not to neglect human responsibility and that which is required of us in our obedience.
1: One of your chapters is titled Sovereign Help When It's Hard to Forgive. How does God's sovereignty help us in that regard?
0: This is really a tough one, but if we believe that God ordains whatsoever comes to pass, when someone hurts you, when someone sins against you, we have to believe that in some mysterious way that is part of God's plan. And there's no better example of how to relate to that than the story of Joseph. His brothers were really nasty to him, leaving him for dead. And yet Joseph had this amazing perspective. He basically said, am I in the place of God? Because the brothers, as you know, they were scared their whole lives. And then when Jacob died, they made up the story. Dad told us to forgive us and not to hold this against us. And what does Joseph do? Joseph cries. He weeps because he sees, he knew that God was using that in some mysterious way to deliver not only them, but the covenant people. So again, it's a matter of perspective. Now, forgiving and forgetting, that's a different thing. Having the disposition to forgive is very important. But forgetting, we're cognitive people. We're going to remember. And one of the things it says about God is that he'll remember their sins no more. What does that mean? Well, that doesn't mean that somehow in the mind of God that those things disappear. The word remember is often used as a trigger for God's action. So when God remembers Rachel, it doesn't mean he goes, oh, Rachel. No, he is going to take action on her behalf. And so when he says, remember our sins no more, this means that he is not going to remember them in the sense that he's going to bring us judgment outside of that judgment that has already been brought on our Savior, the Lord Jesus Christ. Now, for us, we're not going to forget what people do to us, but that remembrance can be drained of the desire for vengeance or bitterness. And that's how God's sovereignty helps us, I believe, when it comes to being sinned against like that.
1: You also write that anxiety, the anxiety that we face many times in life, can be replaced by peace. And as we consider God's sovereignty, how do we get there?
0: I love Philippians 4. It says, be anxious for nothing, but in everything, by prayer and supplication, let your requests be made known to God. Now, those are two very absolute statements, aren't they? I don't know, as a counselor, when a a couple comes in to me and the wife says, he always does this. And the husband says, she never does this. Well, you always take that with a grain of salt. But in the scriptures, it's something that we can really take to heart. So don't be anxious for anything, okay? But always pray. So I think always having that perspective that brings God's life and promises into our world when anxieties hit. And as you know, we can pray for a long time about many things because God doesn't answer right away. He doesn't always say yes. But I believe that we need, again, do what God tells us to do, to rely on him.
1: And again, bringing this back to your personal experience, you're still dealing with cancer.
0: Mm-hmm.
1: That means that you go in for periodic testing fairly frequently. And I'm sure that that can be anxiety producing, can it?
0: It can. But the great thing about all of this is that our destiny is secure. And I know that whatever comes my way, that God has me in his hand. I remember an organization I worked with one time was going through a really, really hard time. And I was very concerned about it, but I tend to be a joyful person. I think you'll notice that tuba players tend to be jolly. We do. So we're jolly, but one of the administrative assistants saw me walking across the campus one day and asked me, Dr. Whitmer, why are you always so happy? And I said, I'm going to heaven. That's not meant to be flip, but that's just the truth. And that influences the way I live my life and the way I relate to people and the way I deal with hardship and the way I deal with cancer. I know God has it all under control.
1: Well, I was personally so encouraged by Dr. Whitmer's book, God is God and I'm Not, and I highly recommend it to you. It is a helpful reminder that even in the most chaotic and uncertain seasons in our lives, God is in control. And that truth brings real comfort. If you'd like a copy of this book for yourself or one to share with a friend who needs some encouragement, you can request the book when you donate in support of this program at renewingyourmind.org or when you call us at 800-435-4343. 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But we still have to walk through those challenges. So how do we respond when problems come? We'll look at that question tomorrow in a series by Dr. R.C. Sproul, Dealing with Difficult Problems. That's right here on Renewing Your Mind.

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1: Well, life in this fallen world is complex. We live with insecurities and anxieties and with questions, unanswered questions about our relationships, marriage, parenting, ministry, and of course, questions about God himself and his ways. Well, today we set out to try and answer one of your questions on Ask Pastor John, a weekday feature from Desiring God here on Family Radio. Listeners send me questions. I find the best ones and put them to longtime pastor and author John Piper. And together we open our Bibles for answers. I'm your host, Tony Ranke, with today's question. How is the gospel connected to God's absolute sovereignty? Are they connected? They are connected, inseparably so. And millions of people in the United States and around the globe over the past few decades have been waking up to this incredible connection. As Pastor John explained in his 2019 Gospel Coalition National Conference message delivered just over a year ago, I wanted to revisit this message on Mark 8, verses 31 to 38. Here's Pastor John in Indianapolis to explain.
2: Now, something has been happening in the last 50 years that's amazing in the world in relation to this text. The Gospel Coalition, for example, has come into existence along with hundreds and hundreds. I first wrote thousands, but thought I'd stay with hundreds just because I could probably find them. I think it's probably thousands, but hundreds and hundreds of ministries, churches, schools, mission agencies, publishing houses, websites, spiritual movements in dozens of countries around the world. Millions of people have been waking up to the beautiful interweaving of the sovereignty of God with the gospel. More and more people are coming to see and cherish that the ultimate control of God over all things is different than they thought it was. Millions of people are discovering that the sovereignty of God is not peripheral, it's not troublesome, it's not academic for debate or argument. It is a glorious divine reality and is the very stitching that holds the gospel together. When Jesus says, verse 31, the Son of Man must suffer, must be rejected, must be killed, must rise. Because God has spoken, God performs his word, God has planned this for an invincible purpose. He is saying, there is no gospel apart from the sovereignty of God. The all-controlling sovereignty of God. There isn't. It doesn't exist. Let's be more specific. The sovereign control of God over the innocent suffering of Christ, the sovereign control of God over the sinful rejection of Christ, the sovereign control of God over the wicked murder of the Son of Man. Without those sovereign acts over that suffering, that rejection, that death, there would be no gospel. It would be random. Random death saves nobody. Unplanned, unprophesied, unperformed, unpurposed suffering, rejection, murder saves nobody. They save precisely to the degree that they are woven together by God. It's His work for us. And He saw to it at every level, in every minute detail, that it would be successful.
1: These and anxieties, and with questions, unanswered questions about our relationships, marriage, parenting, ministry, and of course, questions about God Himself and His ways. Well, today we set out to try and answer one of your questions on Ask Pastor John, a weekday feature from Desiring God here on Family Radio. 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I find the best ones and

0: people in the United States and around the globe over the past few decades have been waking up to this incredible connection, as Pastor John explained in his 2019 Gospel Coalition National Conference message delivered just over a year ago. I wanted to revisit this message on Mark 8, verses 31 to 38. Here's Pastor John in Indianapolis to explain.
1: Now, something has been happening in the last 50 years that's amazing in the world in relation to this text. The Gospel Coalition, for example, has come into existence along with hundreds and hundreds. I first wrote thousands, but thought I'd stay with hundreds just because I could probably find them. I think it's probably thousands, but hundreds and hundreds of ministries, churches, schools, mission agencies, publishing houses, websites, spiritual movements in dozens of countries around the world. Millions of people have been waking up to the beautiful interweaving of the sovereignty of God with the gospel. More and more people are coming to see and cherish that the ultimate control of God over all things is different than they thought it was. Millions of people are discovering that the sovereignty of God is not peripheral, it's not troublesome, it's not academic for debate or argument. It is a glorious divine reality and is the very stitching that holds the gospel together. When Jesus says, verse 31, the Son of Man must suffer, must be rejected, must be killed, must rise, because God has spoken, God performs his word, God has planned this for an invincible purpose. He is saying there is no gospel apart from the sovereignty of God, the all-controlling sovereignty of God. There isn't. It doesn't exist. Let's be more specific. The sovereign control of God over the innocent suffering of Christ, the sovereign control of God over the sinful rejection of Christ, the sovereign control of God over the wicked murder of the Son of Man. Without those sovereign acts over that suffering, that rejection, that death, there would be no gospel. It would be random. Random death saves nobody. Unplanned, unprophesied, unperformed, unpurposed suffering, rejection, murder saves nobody. They save precisely to the degree that they are woven together by God. It's his work for us, and he saw to it at every level, in every minute detail, that it would be successful. No gospel without the sovereignty of God. And I'm not saying that there are not people who make the effort to disconnect the all-controlling sovereignty of God from the innocent suffering, the sinful rejection, the wicked murder of Jesus. There are millions of them. Lay people, pastors, seminary teachers who make the effort to disconnect the all-controlling sovereignty of God from the gospel. I'm not saying they don't exist. I'm saying that in the last 50 years, millions of people around the world are seeing that that effort is futile, unbiblical, undesirable. It is a rending of the precious fabric of the gospel because they see over and over again in Scripture the sovereignty of God is the stitching fabric

0: that holds the gospel together. They see a beautiful interweaving of the gospel of Christ with the sovereignty of God. They read Mark 8:31, the Son of Man must suffer many things and be rejected and must be killed and must rise again. And without any long exegesis, millions are seeing it. They just see it. Must suffer, must be rejected, must be murdered by lawless men. And they find themselves worshiping, singing. They say, this was your son. This was your son. This was your plan. This was your work. This was your hand. Innocent suffering, your hand. Sinful rejection, your hand. Wicked murder for me. For my forgiveness, for my everlasting happiness, the greatest gift at the greatest cost to the least deserving. And millions of people find themselves bowing down and saying, I love you. I love you. That's what's happening. There are no debates being won. God is opening eyes to the stitching. So the reality of the sovereignty of God has been sweetened in the minds of millions. Sweetened. It's a sweet thing. As they come to see, it is the golden stitching that holds the fabric of the gospel together.
1: 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The message is titled The Golden Stitches of Sovereignty. 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I'm your host, Tony Aranky. We'll see you next time.

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0: He knows my
1: name. For you formed my inward parts. You knitted me together in my mother's womb.
0: He sees each tear that falls.
1: I praise you, for I am fearfully and wonderfully made. Wonderful are your works. My soul knows it very well.

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2: Why should you wait for the Lord? Is God deserving of your trust? Well, His words are in line perfectly with His actions. You can completely trust Him. There's no disagreement between what He says and what He does, and that's because His heart loves what is just and true.
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2: Greetings. Let's open God's Word to Psalm 33. Rejoice in the Lord, O you righteous, for praise from the upright is beautiful. Praise the Lord with the harp. Make melody to Him with an instrument of 10 strings. Sing to Him a new song. Play skillfully with a shout of joy. For the word of the Lord is right, and all His work is done in truth. He loves righteousness and justice. The earth is full of the goodness of the Lord. By the word of the Lord, the heavens were made, and all the host of them, by the breath of His mouth. He gathers the waters of the sea together as a heap. He lays up the deep in storehouses. Let all the earth fear the Lord. Let all the inhabitants of the world stand in awe of Him. For He spoke, and it was done. He commanded, and it stood fast. The Lord brings the counsel of the nations to nothing. He makes the plans of the peoples of no effect. The counsel of the Lord stands forever. The plans of His heart to all generations. Blessed is the nation whose God is the Lord, the people He has chosen as His own inheritance. The Lord looks from heaven. He sees all the sons of men. From the place of His dwelling, He looks on all the inhabitants of the earth. He fashions their hearts individually. He considers all their works. No king is saved by the multitude of an army. A mighty man is not delivered by great strength. A horse is a vain hope for safety. Neither shall it deliver any by its great strength. Behold, the eye of the Lord is on those who fear Him, on those who hope in His mercy, to deliver their soul from death and to keep them alive in famine. Our soul waits for the Lord. He is our help and our shield, for our heart shall rejoice in Him, because we have trusted in His holy name. Let your mercy, O Lord, be upon us, just as we hope in you. Let's pray. Father, we thank you that you are a help and a shield, that we can rightly put our trust in you. You have never put anyone to shame who trust in the Lord Jesus, who died for sinners, who was risen as the Son of God and ascended to reign as King of Kings and Lord of Lords. So Lord, we pray, let your mercy, your steadfast love be upon us. We hope in you. So we ask these things in Jesus' name. Amen. The conclusion of Psalm 33 is a commitment to wait for the Lord. Now, that only comes at the end of this psalm. So the heart of this man who wrote this psalm was looking at God and considering, what has the Lord done? What is He able to do? What is He like? What's His character? And what has He spoken? Is His word reliable? Is He just and true? And as he looks at God, he's able to commit to wait for the Lord. Let me just give a quick summary Why should you wait for the Lord? Is God deserving of your trust? Well, his words are in line perfectly with his actions. You can completely trust him. There's no disagreement between what he says and what he does. And that's because his heart loves what is just and true. His word is so powerful that he created everything by speaking. And not only is it this physical creation that his word is over, but the plans of nations are decimated by the Lord. And it's his counsel that carries the day. Militaries, it does not matter how strong or how weak they are, they do not determine the day. It's God's plan alone. And it is God alone who delivers us from death. It is not determined by how strong you are, how great are your resources, do you have a good plan for your health? All of those crumble. And it's the Lord alone who delivers us from death. So that's God. He is good. He is powerful. He overrules the nations and all of their plans and all of their might and all of their military and all of our artificial intelligence. So here's the conclusion. We will wait for Yahweh. It is never a bad policy to look to the Lord to take care of you. So you should say this, Lord, my soul waits for you today and always. I will keep doing this. This is the policy of my life. I count on God. He is my help and shield. So today, look to the Lord for your protection, your security, your peace, your safety, even your life itself. And as long as you are looking to God, you will be able to wait for him. Because he's worthy. He is powerful. All the power he needs is there in his word. He just has to speak. And he is good. He cares for his people. He is looking on the sons of men. He's protecting us. He knows what's going on. And he cares. So resolve to wait for the Lord. Well, there's this duty we have, but there's also delight that comes from this. What a delightful thing it is to be a Christian. We have a shield. When everyone else is left to himself to scramble for safety, we have joy. When everyone else is groping for happiness and does not know where to find it, well, where do you get it? Where do you find happiness that lasts and endures? Where do you find joy? The Bible is so clear. Simply trust in his holy name. And this thing that we think is so elusive and difficult and downtrodden by all the miseries of life, where is joy? Do you know what? It's quite clear. Joy is found by trusting in the holy name of the Father who sent his Son and has poured out his Holy Spirit. When you trust in the Lord, you will rejoice. The fruit of trusting is joy. This is what the Bible says in 1 Peter chapter 1, verse 8. This Jesus, even though you have not seen him, you love him. And though you do not now see him, yet believing in him, you rejoice with joy unspeakable and full of glory. G.K. Chesterton said, joy is the gigantic secret of the Christian. So not only do we have this duty, you should wait for the Lord. You should trust in him and hope in him. There's also delight that this is the greatest path to joy. So there's duty, wait for the Lord. There's delight that comes from that. And this psalm ends with a prayer. May your covenant love O Lord, be upon us. According as we have hoped in you, that's how to pray. Lord, we are doing what you've commanded. You have commanded us to believe on the Lord Jesus Christ. So we come and we believe. Today, I am trusting in Jesus. I have hoped in you. I will continue to hope in you. I am hoping in you. And Lord, while I'm doing that, here's my prayer request. May your covenant love be upon us. And this is our great hope. Augustine said in the 300s, so 300 years after Jesus, Augustine wrote this, "What if endurance and this patient waiting is more than we can manage?" And Augustine said, "Don't even think of that. We shall most certainly endure because he is our helper and protector. God stands by you in the fight. He shades you from the heat. He never deserts you." So this is our hope. If God is powerful and good as he says he is, it is never foolish to trust in him. There's a great quote from James Montgomery Boyce who said, "No one who trusts in this God is ever disappointed. No one who waits in trusting hope will ever be let down." So hope in the Lord. Father, we pray that your steadfast love would be upon us as we hope in you. We ask it in Jesus' name. Amen.
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5: Hear the word. Reading from John 14, verses 1 through 3. "Let not your heart be troubled. Ye believe in God, believe also in me. In my Father's house are many mansions. If it were not so, I would have told you. I go to prepare a place for you. And if I go and prepare a place for you, I will come again and receive you unto myself, that where I am, there ye may be also." Reading from John 14, verses 1 through 3.
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9: Well, today we're going to be talking about ways that we as women can encourage and build up and, yes, respect the men around us. But before we get started with today's program, I want to take a moment to just give a little context that I think is especially important when you think about today's Me Too environment, where there is so much hurt and pain and broken relationships abounding between men and women. So when we talk about helping to build up the men around us, I just want to make it clear that we're not saying that a woman ought to passively put up with abusive or illegal behavior from the men in her life. In his wisdom, God has provided some important steps that she can and should take to seek legal and spiritual protection. So I hope that gives you a little context for what we're about to hear. And oh, Father, would you give us ears to hear and hearts to receive what you would say to us from your word today. And may our relationships as men and women glorify you and reflect the beauty of the gospel to those around us. I pray in Jesus' name. Amen. Some time ago in this series on the True Woman Manifesto, I shared a number of responses that I received from men when I asked them what made them feel respected by women. Well, there's a man who heard that program where I shared some of those responses, and he sent us an email saying, "Dear Nancy, I wish I had received your men's perspective email questionnaire. Last summer, I left the house to take my daughter to the airport. When I returned home 3 hours later, my wife had completely cleaned out our home. Everything was gone. Our home looked as if it had been ransacked. Even mementos and photographs were gone, some just left discarded as trash on the floor. I was saved," he said, 8 years ago. "I have remained a faithful husband to a Christian," parentheses question mark, "a Christian wife who was never happy. She had an insatiable appetite for all the things we did not have, instead of being thankful for the many blessings given by God to our household. I work with," he said, "and lead men. Want to really connect with a guy? Sometimes when they make mistakes, I'll give them a little correction." He's talking about the men who work for him. "However, when they make the big bonehead thoughtless mistakes, I give them grace. I'll end up with a grateful man forever." Then he said, "Why can't wives apply this simple principle? As men, we don't take the decisions that we have to make lightly, whether at work or at home. Often we agonize over direction and decisions. When I make a mistake, I usually know it right away. While I'm trying to regroup or correct my stupid way, I don't need to find my wife right behind me rubbing my nose in something I'm trying to get cleaned up. At that moment, I just need some grace. So ladies, want a leader? Then be a follower. Don't tell us to be a leader and then tear apart every decision we try to make. Be as quick to extend grace as criticism. Let God work. He who created the universe is capable to shape a husband without a wife's intervention. Don't hold back your affirmation or intimacy until you think we're good boys and deserve a pat on the head. It wounds our spirits, and we know what you're doing." Then he said, "Sometimes we are just slow to speak our thoughts or emotions. When that occurs, please be patient and encouraging with us, because we do have something important to communicate. And finally, he said, stay in a Bible study with older women who will speak the word of God into your life and home. Do not allow the afternoon talk shows into your home. Your brother in Christ. And as I read that, I just thought, oh, Lord, how I can discourage and weaken and demotivate and emasculate the men around me. And I'm just thankful for that word from that man. Now, I know there are two sides to every story. I have not heard his wife's side, so I don't know what she would write. And we often hear from women who've felt wounded or unloved by men. So this goes both ways. As Mary Cassie and my friend and fellow author reminds us, sin infused women with the urge to oppose, control, and act against men. And sin infused man with the urge to harshly dominate and or passively resist women. So male and female, we both have our sins, and they often come out in the way we deal with those of the opposite gender. And so today we're looking at one more we will statement in the True Woman Manifesto. It's statement number 7. Let me read it to you, and then I want us to discuss it for a bit. The statement says, we will show proper respect to both men and women created in the image of God, esteeming others as better than ourselves, seeking to build them up, and putting off bitterness, anger, and evil speaking. And to help us understand the importance of this, I want to read through the course of this session just a number of emails that we've received that I think illustrate it so powerfully. One woman wrote recently and said, Dear Nancy, your broadcast today is certainly timely, as the Lord has been convicting me for a long time about this very thing, this whole issue of respect. In fact, just Friday, my husband overheard me on the phone to my sister-in-law talking about him. Even though it was because of my spiritual concern for him, it was disrespectful. And I know I need to change that. She said, I will need much prayer to do this. My critical spirit about so many things has become second nature after 37 years of marriage. And when he speaks harshly to me, I just seem to react without thinking most of the time. I want to begin showing respect to him and building him up. I know he needs that, even though he might act as if he doesn't. Now, I don't know what your husband or the men around you act like, whether they act like they need respect or not, but I will tell you, every man needs that kind of respect from his wife or other women around him. A man wrote to us and he said, ladies, please, please, please hear and try to understand just how powerful and accurate this message is about. It was a message about wives respecting husbands. He said, each day when I wake and venture into the world, I can handle almost anything that life throws at me, even to the point of being diagnosed with cancer 8 years ago. But my wife's criticism, lack of support, lack of trust, and lack of respect for me leaves me utterly and totally broken inside, filled with deep, deep pain. Instead of being my best friend and advocate, my wife has become my number one worst critic and adversary. I try hard to rise above this fact, yet it robs almost every ounce of joy I could and should be experiencing as a Christian. I'm an intelligent, talented, good father, and decent man, yet my wife's attitude towards me leaves me at times feeling as if I were a dumpster for her dissatisfaction in life or a horrible criminal. Although I find my strength in the Lord and no longer need my wife's approval in order to define my self-worth, it's been a hard road for me to walk. I still long for nothing more in life than my wife's support and friendship. I am fully committed to endure my marriage regardless of walking each day with an aching, heavy heart that longs for her satisfaction and love. And yes, given the choice, I would rather be alone and unloved over being unappreciated and enduring such torment each day, longing for my wife's trust and respect. Ladies, this is huge in the hearts and minds of men, and I think that most of them don't express it quite the way that we've heard it expressed in these emails, or maybe they'll express it to someone who's a total stranger by writing an email to a ministry like ours, or sharing that discontent and that pain with a woman who's not their wife. Now, I want to be clear that there is no excuse for infidelity, for man or woman looking elsewhere than in their marriage to get those needs met. And also that there are times when men or women do stray totally apart from any failure on the part of their mate. So I'm not saying if your husband has looked elsewhere, it's because you didn't respect him. But I'm saying that this issue of respect is really huge. And if we're going to be true women, we need to learn to show proper respect to both men and women. Created in the image of God, esteeming others as better than ourselves, seeking to build them up, and putting off bitterness, anger, and evil speaking. As I was discussing this session with a group of women who were helping to give me insights and feedback on this part of the manifesto, one of the gals in our group said, she said, I feel really embarrassed to tell you this, but she said, when I was in high school, I would throw spitballs at Mr. So-and-so, one of her teachers. And she said, I never thought about him. I only thought about myself and how it made me feel more liked and more popular. Well, as we talked about that, we said, how do grown-ups throw spitballs? And how do we show that we're only thinking about ourselves and not about others? It can be with or without words. In your home, in your relationships, it can be a raised eyebrow. We women have a way of being able to make other people feel like idiots without ever saying a word. Am I right? Body language, tone of voice, it's the opposite of seeking to build them up. And disrespect for others, particularly for men, has become mainstream in our culture. It is the way the current is going. And to be different, you have to be willing to swim upstream. You think about talk shows, about movies, about television, and think about how people talk to each other, how women talk to men, how women talk about men, how people talk to each other. They're loud, they're dogmatic, argumentative, interrupting, criticism, put downs, lack of etiquette or manners, lack of gentleness or kindness or civility. It's just become normal and acceptable to disrespect your mate, for women to disrespect men, for all of us to disrespect others, men and women alike. And the reason is that we're thinking about ourselves first. We're not thinking about how to build others up, but how to tear them down. So gossip falls into this critical spirit, a judgmental heart. One woman wrote us and said, my hubby and I got married last summer and were separated within 8 months. I was not grateful for my hubby, nor was I lined up with God's word. I always had to be in control and run stuff. I rarely had anything good to say to my husband. I was self-centered and every other bad adjective you could think of. The bottom line was, I was not serving God or my husband. It was all about me. And isn't that the way we're born? It's all about me. And it will always be all about me until I begin to live as a redeemed woman and realize it's not anything about me. It's all about God. It's all about Christ. It's all about the gospel. And it's all about how we can reflect his love, his heart, his grace to those around us. Someday I want to do a whole series on Revive Our Hearts on the one another's of Scripture. There are many of them, but let me just read to you a list of about a dozen of them. Don't try to jot all these down. We'll have them with the references at reviveourhearts.com. We'll have it in the transcript, and we'll also provide it for you as a PDF that you can print out and use it to remind yourself of these one another's of Scripture. But I've read some emails that show what it's like to be self-centered, to show disrespect. Now think about how life would be different in your home, in your sphere of influence, if we lived out these one another's in our daily relationships. Romans 12:10, love one another with brotherly affection. Outdo one another in showing honor. Romans 12:16, live in harmony with one another. Do not be haughty, but associate with the lowly. Never be wise in your own sight. Romans 14:13, let us not pass judgment on one another any longer. Now, these are not just things like for first century Christians. This is for you, for me, for your marriage, for my family, for our team, for us in our relationships, okay? Don't pass judgment on one another any longer. Romans 15:7, welcome one another as Christ has welcomed you for the glory of God. Think about what it's like when you and your husband re-enter the house at the end of the day. Do you make re-entry for him a joy? Or do you make it a burden? Do you make him wish he'd stayed at work? welcome one another. Now, I know in the context of Romans 15, that's talking about something more than just welcoming when you walk in the door. But let's start with when we walk in the door. How do we welcome one another? How do we greet one another as Christ has welcomed us for the glory of God? 2 Corinthians chapter 13, verse 11. Finally, brothers, rejoice. Aim for restoration. Comfort one another. Agree with one another. Live in peace, and the God of love and peace will be with you. Ephesians 4, verse 2, with all humility and gentleness, with patience, bearing with one another in love. Ephesians 4, 32, be kind to one another, tenderhearted, forgiving one another, as God in Christ forgave you. Philippians 2, 3, do nothing from selfishness or empty conceit, but with humility of mind, regard one another as more important than yourselves. Now think when those harsh, critical, demeaning words are coming out of your mouth toward or about your husband or somebody in your workplace. Are you regarding that person that you're talking about or that you're talking to as more important than yourself? And how would you speak differently? How would your tone of voice be different? How would your words be different if you were esteeming that person more important than yourself? 1 Thessalonians 3, verse 12, may the Lord make you increase and abound in love for one another and for all. 1 Thessalonians 5, 11, encourage one another and build one another up. 1 Thessalonians 5, 15, see that no one repays anyone evil for evil, but always seek to do good to one another and to everyone. James 4, 11, do not speak evil against one another, brothers. The one who speaks against a brother or judges his brother speaks evil against the law and judges the law. But if you judge the law, you are not a doer of the law, but a judge. And he goes on to say, there is only one judge, and that is God. Don't speak evil against one another. James 5, verse 9, do not grumble against one another, brothers. It's gotten really quiet in here. Could it be that once we get under the ministry of the word, just the word, that it convicts our hearts? Do not grumble against one another, brothers, so that you may not be judged. Behold, the judge is standing at the door. 1 Peter 5, verse 5, clothe yourselves, all of you, with humility toward one another. For God opposes the proud, but gives grace to the humble. Well, I could read a lot of emails that show how people have done it wrong and are realizing that. But thankfully, there are also emails from listeners and readers who, by God's grace, are learning to show proper respect to their mates, to those in their family, as created in the image of God. And I enjoyed this one. It was not an email. It was a woman posted on our comment blog at Revive Our Hearts. And she said, I am learning to affirm my husband's strength and leadership by looking for ways that he initiates leadership. From how he drives to how he talks, I am learning to sit back and let him be a man. I am trying to build up his confidence by not criticizing the way he expresses his leadership. I am learning to show respect to him in the way I talk to him and about him. I am learning to praise him often for the things he does to provide for and protect me. I am making our home a place of rest and a refuge of peace and harmony. This has taken years to learn to do. And notice she said, I'm still learning. You never get to the place where you've learned it. But then I love this last sentence. She said, I want the remaining years of our marriage to be the very best. For so many marriages today, the first year was the very best, or early on was the best. And it's gone downhill. And in many cases, that's because of a lack of respect. Now, your husband may not show respect to you, and you may be thinking, it would be a whole lot easier to show respect to him, to speak respectfully to him or about him, if he would just speak words of love and affirmation and appreciation to me. And I'm sure that's true in many, many cases. But you know, it takes one to get into the flow of God's grace and to change the dance step, so to speak. And to be the one who introduces the grace of God into the relationship. And you may find that as you begin to speak words of respect and honor and blessing and kindness and love, that it begins to soften and tenderize the heart of your mate or a child or a coworker. Of course, it's in marriage where so much of this really gets lived out, but important in all of our relationships. And one of the things we've done in Revive Our Hearts over the years is to extend what we call a 30-day husband encouragement challenge. And I want to take time to just remind you of that challenge. Some of you have done it before, and it's time to do it again. Some of you have never done it before. And so let me just remind you what it is, a 30-day challenge that we will help you. If you will sign up for this at Revive Our Hearts, we'll send you every day an email for the next 30 days to remind you and to give you some practical tips about how to do this. But every day for the next 30 days, here are two parts of the challenge. First of all, you can't say anything negative about your husband to him or about him to anybody else. If you need to say something negative, tell it to the Lord, okay? But you can't tell anybody else. That doesn't mean he's going to be perfect or he's not going to do negative things, but just that you're not going to verbalize them for the next 30 days. And then every day for the next 30 days, I want to encourage you to say something to your husband that you appreciate about him. Affirm something. Express admiration or gratitude or appreciation and say it to him and say it to somebody else about him. Tell his mother or your kids or a coworker something that you appreciate about your husband. I have on my laptop a document of probably 150 pages of responses that I have received from women over the years who have taken this 30-day husband encouragement challenge. And in so many ways, they tell us how God has used this challenge in their lives. And again, if you're not married, you can broaden this. I try to remind myself to practice this way of thinking with my coworkers. It's the sad thing is the people we live with, the people we spend the most time with are often the ones we take for granted. And ask yourself, would I speak to a guest in my home the way I speak to the people in my home? Would I speak to some important visiting, you know, dignitary or my boss or whatever, the way that I was just speaking to my coworkers or the person in the next cubicle? We just take each other for granted. So we need to have this practice in speaking words that honor and lift up and show respect, to treat everyone we encounter with respect, kindness, and encouragement. But particularly in the context of the home, this is so important. So do you want to be a true woman of God? I believe that most of you do. I know that I do. And that means that we need to learn by God's grace to show proper respect to men and women created in the image of God, esteeming others as better than ourselves, seeking to build them up, and putting off bitterness, anger, and evil speaking. And as we live out that aspect of true womanhood, not only will those in our families, but those around us see a reflection of the loving, gracious, kind heart of Christ. And it's going to be one of our most powerful means of witness to a world that needs to see who he really is. Amen.
8: Amen. Nancy DeMoss Wolgemuth has been showing us the importance of respect. Are you offering it to others the way you'd like to receive it yourself? I'll remind you of the 30-day husband encouragement challenge she offered. You don't say anything negative about your husband for 30 days, and each day you tell him something you appreciate about him. One woman took this challenge and she emailed us. She'd always tried to get her husband to take her out on a date. These requests either ended up in a no or in an unromantic outing. She told us that she doubted the husband encouragement challenge would make any difference, but took it anyway. Halfway through, she wrote, "After 17 years of marriage, we finally had a romantic night by the beach, enjoying a beautiful ocean view in peace and a lot of love. My willingness to encourage my husband and God's perfect will brought back the love he intended for every marriage." 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Well, there's no guarantee your husband will take you on a romantic walk by the beach, but why not give it a try? After all, encouraging him, it's the right thing to do. 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Now, speaking of Mary Cassian, she's back with us tomorrow, right here on Revive Our Hearts. 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Intrigued? I sure am. 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
0: John, chapter 21. After these things, Jesus showed himself again to the disciples at the Sea of Tiberias, and in this way he showed himself. Simon Peter, Thomas called the twin, Nathanael of Cana in Galilee, the sons of Zebedee, and two others of his disciples were together. Simon Peter said to them, I am going fishing. They said to him, We are going with you also. They went out and immediately got into the boat. And that night they caught nothing. But when the morning had now come, Jesus stood on the shore, yet the disciples did not know that it was Jesus. Then Jesus said to them, Children, have you any food? They answered him, No. And he said to them, Cast the net on the right side of the boat, and you will find some. So they cast, and now they were not able to draw it in because of the multitude of fish. Therefore that disciple whom Jesus loved said to Peter, It is the Lord. Now when Simon Peter heard that it was the Lord, he put on his outer garment, for he had removed it, and plunged into the sea. But the other disciples came in the little boat, for they were not far from land, but about 200 cubits, dragging the net with fish. Then, as soon as they had come to land, they saw a fire of coals there, and fish laid on it, and bread. Jesus said to them, Bring some of the fish which you have just caught. Simon Peter went up and dragged the net to land. For it was the Lord. He put on his outer garment, for he had removed it, and plunged into the sea. But the other disciples came in the little boat, for they were not far from land, but about 200 cubits, dragging the net with fish. Then, as soon as they had come to land, they saw a fire of coals there, and fish laid on it, and bread. Jesus said to them,

knowing that it was the Lord. Jesus then came and took the bread and gave it to them, and likewise the fish. This is now the third time Jesus showed himself to his disciples after he was raised from the dead. So when they had eaten breakfast, Jesus said to Simon Peter, "Simon, son of Jonah, do you love me more than these?" He said to him, "Yes, Lord, you know that I love you." He said to him, "Feed my lambs." He said to him again a second time, "Simon, son of Jonah, do you love me?" He said to him, "Yes, Lord, you know that I love you." He said to him, "Tend my sheep." He said to him the third time, "Simon, son of Jonah, do you love me?" Peter was grieved because he said to him the third time, "Do you love me?" And he said to him, "Lord, you know all things. You know that I love you." Jesus said to him, "Feed my sheep. Most assuredly, I say to you, when you were younger, you girded yourself and walked where you wished. But when you are old, you will stretch out your hands, and another will gird you and carry you where you do not wish." This he spoke, signifying by what death he would glorify God. And when he had spoken this, he said to him, "Follow me." Then Peter, turning around, saw the disciple whom Jesus loved following, who also had leaned on his breast at the supper, and said, "Lord, who is the one who betrays you?" Peter, seeing him, said to Jesus, "But Lord, what about this man?" Jesus said to him, "If I will that he remain till I come, what is that to you? You follow me." Then this saying went out among the brethren that this disciple would not die. Yet Jesus did not say to him that he would not die, but, "If I will that he remain till I come, what is that to you?" This is the disciple who testifies of these things and wrote these things, and we know that his testimony is true. And there are also many other things that Jesus did, which if they were written one by one, I suppose that even the world itself could not contain the books that would be written. Amen. Acts chapter 1. The former account I made, O Theophilus, of all that Jesus began both to do and teach, until the day in which he was taken up, after he through the Holy Spirit had given commandments to the apostles whom he had chosen, to whom he also presented himself alive after his suffering by many infallible proofs, being seen by them during 40 days, and speaking of the things pertaining to the kingdom of God. And being assembled together with them, he commanded them not to depart from Jerusalem, but to wait for the promise of the Father, which, he said, "You have heard from me. For John truly baptized with water, but you shall be baptized with the Holy Spirit not many days from now." Therefore, when they had come together, they asked him, saying, "Lord, will you at this time restore the kingdom to Israel?" And he said to them, "It is not for you to know times or seasons which the Father has put in his own authority. But you shall receive power when the Holy Spirit has come upon you, and you shall be witnesses to me in Jerusalem, and in all Judea and Samaria, and to the end of the earth." Now when he had spoken these things, while they watched, he was taken up, and a cloud received him out of their sight. And while they looked steadfastly toward heaven as he went up, behold, two men stood by them in white apparel, who also said, "Men of Galilee, why do you stand gazing up into heaven? This same Jesus, who was taken up from you into heaven, will so come in like manner as you saw him go into heaven." Then they returned to Jerusalem from the mount called Olivet, which is near Jerusalem, a Sabbath day's journey. And when they had entered, they went up into the upper room where they were staying, Peter, James, John, and Andrew, Philip and Thomas, Bartholomew and Matthew, James the son of Alphaeus, and Simon the Zealot,

0: and Judas, the son of James. These all continued with one accord in prayer and supplication, with the women and Mary, the mother of Jesus, and with his brothers. And in those days, Peter stood up in the midst of the disciples. Altogether, the number of names was about 120, and said, "Men and brethren, this scripture had to be fulfilled, which the Holy Spirit spoke before the mouth of David concerning Judas, who became a guide to those who arrested Jesus, for he was numbered with us and obtained a part in this ministry. Now this man purchased a field with the wages of iniquity, and falling headlong, he burst open in the middle, and all his entrails gushed out. And it became known to all those dwelling in Jerusalem, so that the field is called in their own language, Akel Dama, that is, field of blood. For it is written in the book of Psalms, 'Let his dwelling place be desolate, and let no one live in it. And let another take his office.' Therefore, of these men who have accompanied us all the time that the Lord Jesus went in and out among us, beginning from the baptism of John to that day when he was taken up from us, one of these must become a witness with us of his resurrection." And they proposed two: Joseph, called Barsabbas, who was surnamed Justus, and Matthias. And they prayed and said, "You, O Lord, who know the hearts of all, show which of these two you have chosen to take part in this ministry and apostleship from which Judas by transgression fell, that he might go to his own place." And they cast their lots, and the lot fell on Matthias, and he was numbered with the 11 apostles.
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I just remember being in a dark place the whole time. Once I heard cancer, just like, what am I going to do? I got to pull it together and go stand in front of my daughter. You know, she's going to look at me, and she, that little girl would look deep into my eyes. And in this moment, I had no hope. And I just remember right then and there, the Lord just showed up again, and he said, son, we don't know what tomorrow holds. Who are you going to listen to?

0: marching down that hallway, and I looked right in that little girl's eyes, and I said, don't you give up. Just looking back on it, he walked with me through all that. He taught me lessons within the lesson. It was about the bigger picture of who he was in my life. And no one's ever ready for their daughter to die. But I was never ready, and God slowly prepared me. God slowly encouraged me and strengthened me, and he had a plan. He had a plan for me all along.
1: I will lift up my eyes to the hills. From whence comes my help? My help comes from the Lord, who made heaven and earth.
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1: Hear the word. Reading from Jeremiah 17, verses 7 through 8. Blessed is the man that trusteth in the Lord, and whose hope the Lord is. For he shall be as a tree planted by the waters, and that spreadeth out her roots by the river, and shall not see when heat cometh. But her leaf shall be green, and shall not be careful in the year of drought, neither shall cease from yielding fruit. Reading from Jeremiah 17, verses 7 through 8.
2: 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Some teach, some pray, some serve. But all of us have the opportunity to support kingdom work through our resources.
3: 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I have seen in the last 3 months such a big change. I can feel God's presence. He's just been blessing me so much. I did take a chance, and I really see the fruit of it.
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From whence comes my help? 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

Ezekiel chapter 38, verse 23. So I will show my greatness and my holiness and make myself known in the eyes of many nations. Then they will know that I am the Lord.

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1: 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John Piper coming up in about 15 minutes with today's question and answer session on Ask Pastor John. But first, we welcome the late Dr. Bob Cook for today's Walk with the King.
2: All right. Thank you very much. And hello again, radio friends. How in the world are you? Doing all right? Oh, I'm fine, thank you. Getting better all the time. Hallelujah. Feel great. Trust everything's all right at your house. There was one thing I wanted to get at, which I think I forgot the last time we were talking, where he said, receiving the end of your faith, even the salvation of your souls. That word receiving comes from a verb that means carry away for yourself. I got it. You know, that's sort of an idea. Carry it away for yourself. That's what Thayer says in the lexicon. Carry it away for yourself. I got it. I have the mental picture of a person whom I saw leaving an auction. And he had some small piece of furniture in one hand and an ancient 12-gauge single-shot shotgun, a million years old, in the other hand. And he had bid successfully for these two items. And he said to nobody in particular as he walked away, I got it. That's the picture. Carry it away for yourself. Now he says, receiving the end of your faith, even the salvation of your souls. How do you do that? Believing, said he. The commitment of faith. The minute you risk the situation on God and on his word, in the commitment of faith, that moment you become in possession of the assurance that you can say, I got it. You want to make these things real for yourself? Some people always live in a never-never land of theological fog, and things aren't very real to them, even though they go to church and sing and pray and give in the collection. It isn't very real. You want to make it real? Commit yourself to the Lord Jesus Christ in the commitment of faith based on the inerrant word of God, the Bible. Faith cometh by hearing, and hearing by the word of God, the Bible says. So take the promises and commands of God and risk your own personal destiny upon them as you commit yourself in faith to the Lord Jesus, and you too will be able to say, I got it. Carry away for yourself. Well, I wanted just to throw that in free because I didn't want to miss it. And I think I did the last time. Now he says, wherefore, gird up the loins of your mind, be sober and hope to the end for the grace brought unto you at the revelation of Jesus Christ. And the last time we got together, we were talking about this matter of girding up the loins of your mind. In Bible lands, of course, because of the heat that oftentimes is very oppressive, people wear loose garments, flowing loose garments. You know that to be true. And especially in Bible times, when the Word of God was being dictated by the Holy Spirit through the human vessels that he used in writing it, all Scripture is inspired of God, the Bible says. Holy men of old spoke as they were moved by the Holy Ghost. And so as the Word of God was being written in those days, the type of garment that was used very often, both by male and female, were long, loose flowing robes, which would provide the ultimate in personal comfort, even though it was quite warm in the weather around one. But if it were a matter of getting to work or moving quickly from point A to point B or engaging in battle if one were a soldier, what was done was to scoop up the loose ends of those long garments and fit them around one's waist and then secure them by a belt. That was called girding up the loins. All right? Now he says, you gird up the loins of your mind. Get ready for work or get ready for war. In either case, the figure of speech is quite apt. Because it is a matter of working. Our Lord Jesus left a command, and when he went away, he said, occupy till I come. Go work today in my vineyard. And so there is work to be done in serving our blessed Lord Jesus. Also, it's a battle. We wrestle not, says Paul, against flesh and blood, but against principalities, against powers, against the rulers of the darkness of this world, against spiritual wickedness in high places. It's a battle. So he says, take the sword of the Spirit and the shield of faith and the helmet of salvation and so on. It's a battle. So he says, get ready in your mental attitude, your mindset. Get ready for work or for war, because that's what you're going into. It's not a picnic. You're going to serve the Lord. He's your master and you're his servant. You're going to fight in this battle for truth against the hosts of Satan. You gird up the loins of your mind. Now, let me ask you a question. Have you ever gone through the spiritual exercise of determining what your real attitude toward God's service is? Have you ever decided that you have to work at this matter of serving the Lord? Or are you drifting along with the tide? Have you ever thought through the matter of fighting against the forces of evil? That when you pray, it's a battle, and that when you give your witness for Christ, you are opposed by the forces of evil. And when you seek to live a holy life, you are opposed by Satan. It's a battle. Have you ever thought that through to where you're sure of what the score is? He said, gird up the loins of your mind. Get ready for the work and get ready for the battle. That's what he's saying. Why? Jesus is coming. Salvation is wonderful and you've got it and you're rejoicing with joy unspeakable and full of glory. Now he says, get ready for the work and get ready for the warfare, because you're living in the light of the coming of the Lord Jesus Christ. Hope to the end, said he, for the grace that is to be brought unto you at the revelation of Jesus Christ. Interesting way the thing is written here in your Greek New Testament. He says, be sober, and that's the word nepho, nephontes, that's the form that's here, which that word means calm, dispassionate, cool, and collected. Interesting that Peter would use that word when he was such a blurter and tended to talk out of turn. Oftentimes, our sermons, it must be admitted, reflect our awareness of our own personal needs. Isn't that true? I'm sure that's so. I've preached to me more than I've preached to anyone else. Well, Peter, the blurter, who often got upset and often talked out of turn, he said, you be calm and cool and dispassionate and collected. That's the word he used. Get ready for the work, get ready for warfare, but keep your cool. That's what he's saying, isn't it? Be cool, man. That's what he'd say today. Then he said, to the planned end, you must hope. He used the idea of a planned objective at the beginning of that phrase. Now, in English, it says, and hope to the end. You can see it there in verse 13. And hope to the end for the grace that is to be brought unto you at the revelation of Jesus Christ. But if you translate it literally, it says, to the planned end you must hope, unto that which is to be brought to you, namely, the grace in the appearing, the revelation, the apocalypse is our English word from which it's derived, apokalypse, the apocalypse, the appearing of Jesus Christ. Now, what do you make of that? Well, I'll tell you what I make of it. The second coming of the Lord Jesus Christ is a fact. It's established, although it hasn't happened yet, but it's established. There's more said about the second coming of Christ than there is about his first coming in the Bible. You know that, many of you. And you also know that every prophecy concerning his first advent was fulfilled exactly. He came on time. And exactly as it was prophesied of him. You also know that. Now, we take from those facts another that If the Bible says he's coming again, he is. And he's going to receive us to himself at what the Bible calls the marriage supper of the Lamb. And then he's coming in with his saints in power and glory to set up his millennial kingdom and all that. Well, to the end, to the established, planned objective, you must hope. You see, this whole business of living a Christian life is not a series of wishful episodes where you wish that things might be different, or you just hope vainly and shallowly that something may happen. I know some folk who never really face facts and who sort of drift from one crisis to another, and they're always hoping that they'll be rescued and that something will happen. Well, life isn't that way, is it? But here you have a solid prophetic fact. Jesus is coming again. I am his. He is going to take me to himself. The dead in Christ shall rise first, then we which are alive and remain unto the coming of the Lord shall be caught up together with them in clouds to meet the Lord in the air, and so shall we ever be with the Lord. Wherefore, comfort one another with these words. The second coming of Christ will occur. I am one of those who believe that we are closer to it now than ever before because of the fulfillment of many of the major prophecies which the Bible says must occur just before the coming of our Lord Jesus Christ. We're on the threshold of the end of this age of grace and the beginning of the next. Jesus is coming again. Now Peter says, with that hope as the basis, with that fact, that prophetic fact as the basis, you do your hoping to God's objective. What is God's objective? He that hath this hope in him purifieth himself even as he is pure. God's objective is that you and I should live a holy life in the light of Christ's return. Now, little children, says John, abide in him, that when he shall appear, we may have confidence before him and not be ashamed away from him at his coming. Do your hoping in the light of the prophetic objective. Do your living in the light of your solid hope in Christ, who is coming again. I remember as a boy seeing a motto. I haven't seen it around for a good many years. It went out of vogue, I guess. There used to be a wall motto that people had. Do nothing today you would not want to be doing when Jesus comes. Say nothing today that you would not want to be saying when Jesus comes. Go no place today that you would not want to be found when Jesus comes. You remember that old motto? Pretty good one. You must hope with the objective in mind. Now, it's an objective of grace. Time is running out, and I can't get into this, but maybe we can do it the next time. He said, you must hope upon that which is to be brought to you, namely the grace in the appearing of Jesus Christ. The full appreciation of the grace of God is going to be yours and mine when we see him face to face. We'll fall before him and we'll worship and we'll love and we'll cry out with love and joy. The grace of God will be real then. Now, talk about it next time, all right? Dear Father, today help us to live in the shining hope of Christ's soon return. A holy life, a life that honors him. I pray in Jesus' name, amen. Till I meet you once again by way of radio, walk with the King today and be a blessing.
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angels we have heard on high. O come, Emmanuel. Joy to the world. Which one? Which Christ-centered Christmas carol is your favorite? Turn up the joy, because Christmas in July is almost here on Family Radio for two festive days, July 24th and 25th. 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
1: Hear the word. Reading from Romans 8, verses 31 through 33. What shall we then say to these things? If God be for us, who can be against us? He that spared not his own Son, but delivered him up for us all, how shall he not with him also freely give us all things? Who shall lay anything to the charge of God's elect? It is God that justifieth. Reading from Romans 8, verses 31 through 33.
2: Hi, this is Tom Evans, and this last July 4th was very unusual in that it is the 250th anniversary of the signing of the Declaration of Independence. Have you ever considered just how uniquely different these United States are in comparison to every other country in history? Other countries have tried to copy our Constitution and system of government, but have failed because they misunderstand the fundamental importance of liberty and our right to life as given to us by God, our Creator. What was so unique about America's founding was the acknowledgement and dependence of our founders upon God and His natural laws. For those of us who have experienced true liberty, the liberty that frees us from sin and death, we can be grateful that God has placed us in a country, that we can therefore boldly declare the news of liberty from death in Christ Jesus. 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
3: Sir Arthur Conan Doyle, he was not only the creator of Sherlock Holmes, but apparently he was a creative practical joker, too. He just wrote a short unsigned telegram, all in fun, to 12 of the best-known men in England. The anonymous message was the same, only six words. All is discovered. Flee at once. You want to guess what happened? As the story goes, within 24 hours, not one of those men could be found. Well, I'm Ron Hutchcraft, and I want to have a word with you today about the fugitive in the mirror. Interesting. These men were chased. Ultimately, not by what someone else knew they had done, but by what they knew they had done. Is there no way to erase the guilt of the past instead of being chased by the guilt of the past? Well, thank God there is. It's described in our word for today from the Word of God in Zechariah 3:1. In a very real way, the man called Joshua the high priest is a picture of you and me. Here's what it says. He is, quote, standing before the angel of the Lord, who, by the way, many believe is actually Christ in the Old Testament, and Satan standing at his right side to accuse him. Now, listen, the devil, who will not let you forget what you have done, stands there telling God, hey, there's no way you can take this one, not when you know what he's really like. Maybe you felt that way, too. Too dirty for God to ever really love you, to ever let you into his heaven. The Bible describes this man as dressed in filthy clothes. And it goes on to say, the angel said, take off his filthy clothes. And then he said to Joshua, and I believe he wants to say this to you today, see, I have taken away your sin, and I will put rich garments on you. Can I tell you what today is about? It's about you finally being clean inside, totally forgiven, and totally free from every sin you've ever committed. But you have to respond to what Jesus has done for you by trusting him to be your personal savior from your personal sin. And you do that when you say to him, Jesus, I believe what you did on the cross is my only hope. I've been running my life long enough. I want to be yours from today on. You know, there's some wonderful information that will help you nail down once and for all to know you've got this settled at our website, Yeah. Would you check it out? It's anewstory.com, where maybe your new story could begin. That's anewstory.com. Today, the flight of a spiritual fugitive can finally end, because it ends at the foot of Jesus' cross.
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0: First Chronicles chapter 29, verse 11. Thine, O Lord, is the greatness, and the power, and the glory, and the victory, and the majesty.
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0: For all that is in the heaven and in the earth is thine. Thine is the kingdom, O Lord, and thou art exalted as head above all.
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Last Christmas, a child in a remote village received what looked like an ordinary shoebox. Inside were gifts, a few toys, some clothing, and a book. That shoebox became much more than a Christmas present for that child. It became the beginning of a transformed life. After receiving the gift, the child was invited to take part in the greatest journey. That's Samaritan Purse's 12-lesson discipleship program. There, they received a New Testament in their own language, learned the truth of the gospel, and were equipped to share the hope of Jesus with family and friends. 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
1: Hear the word. Reading from Job 5, verses 17 through 20. Behold, happy is the man whom God correcteth. Therefore despise not thou the chastening of the Almighty, for he maketh sore and bindeth up. He woundeth, and his hands make whole. He shall deliver thee in six troubles, yea, in seven there shall no evil touch thee. In famine he shall redeem thee from death, and in war from the power of the sword. Reading from Job 5, verses 17 through 20.
2: Hi, this is Tom Evans, and this last July 4th was very unusual in that it is the 250th anniversary of the signing of the Declaration of Independence. Have you ever considered just how uniquely different these United States are in comparison to every other country in history? Other countries have tried to copy our Constitution and system of government, but have failed because they misunderstand the fundamental importance of liberty and our right to life as given to us by God, our Creator. What was so unique about America's founding was the acknowledgement and dependence of our founders upon God and His natural laws. For those of us who have experienced true liberty, the liberty that frees us from sin and death, we can be grateful that God has placed us in a country, that we can therefore boldly declare the news of liberty from death in Christ Jesus. 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

Psalm 23, verse 5. You prepare a table before me in the presence of my enemies. You anoint my head with oil. My cup runs over.

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Jesus said to her, "I am the resurrection and the life. 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

Whatever gain I had, I counted as loss for the sake of Christ. Indeed, I count everything as loss because of the surpassing worth of knowing Christ Jesus, my Lord. For his sake, I've suffered the loss of all things and count them as rubbish in order that I may gain Christ and be found in him, not having a righteousness of my own, but that which comes through faith, that I may know Christ and the power of his resurrection.

0: Isaiah chapter 53, verse 5. But he was wounded for our transgressions. He was bruised for our iniquities. The chastisement for our peace was upon him, and by his stripes we are healed.
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1: 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Bite-sized moments to refresh your soul. 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
2: God is the source of our joy. And if that's the case, and you want your joy to increase, then your joy will increase as you spend more time with Him. Psalm 16 says, "You make known to me the path of life. In your presence there is fullness of joy. At your right hand are pleasures evermore." Spending time with God is how we increase our joy. And that means spending time in His Word. It means turning down the noise in your life, opening your Bible, praying, asking God to speak to you through His Word, and then reading and meditating on His Word. Read the Bible and ask yourself, do I really believe that what this is saying is true? And if it's true, shouldn't it have an impact on my emotions? Shouldn't it affect my joy? Think about the Apostle Paul in Rome, in prison, essentially living in a hole in the ground, waiting trial on charges of treason, facing death. There's no shower in his cell, no toilet, no windows to look out. But when he writes to the Philippians, he says, "I'm going to be fine whatever happens to me. I'll either be released and continue to minister, or I'll die and I'll be with Jesus." He could experience joy even in prison because he understood who God is and that His goodness and grace was his source of joy, not his circumstances. Spending time with God and His Word, believing the promises of God in the Bible, that will reshape your thinking. That will ultimately fill your heart with joy.
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Welcome back to another episode of 5 Minutes in Church History. On this episode, we are talking about the Anglican theologian W.H. Griffith Thomas. He was born in 1861 in Shropshire, England. Shropshire is on the English and Welsh border, and the poet A.E. Housman memorialized Shropshire in a collection of 63 poems he entitled The Shropshire Lad. In that first poem, he says, "Look left, look right, the hills are bright." And indeed, these are the green, bright hills in which Griffith Thomas grew up. His childhood, however, was not so bright. It was rather difficult for him. His father died before he was born, and his grandfather died when he was 14, and he had to leave school, which he dearly loved, and go to work. It was during this time, though, that he was also very active in his Anglican parish, and in 1878, at 17 years of age, he was converted. Shortly after this, Thomas left those bright hills for the city of London. He worked by day, and he studied on his own biblical Greek by night. He soon caught the attention of an Anglican priest, and he received a paid position as the vicar's assistant. He saved up enough money and studied at King's College there in London, and then he went to Christ Church, Oxford, to finish his divinity studies. In 1905, he received his Doctorate of Divinity for the book he wrote on the Holy Spirit, and he was appointed principal or president of Wycliffe Hall, Oxford. Let's take a pause here for a word on Wycliffe Hall. It was founded in 1877. It was named for John Wycliffe, that morning star of the Reformation, and it was founded as a conservative, evangelical, Anglican theological college. J.C. Ryle was among its founders, and in 1905, Griffith Thomas became its president. He also lectured and he wrote, but his tenure lasted 5 years, and he received a position as a professor at another Wycliffe Hall, this time in Toronto, Canada. While he was there at Wycliffe Hall, Toronto, he continued writing and lecturing, and he traveled very widely. He was even invited by B.B. Warfield to go down to Princeton and to give the Stone Lectures. And then in 1919, he left Toronto and moved to Philadelphia. Now, if we think about these dates, we realize that the 1910s were the times of the fundamentalist modernist controversy, and Griffith Thomas was right in the middle of all that. Once he got to Philadelphia, he was the editor of the Sunday School Times.

This was a weekly newspaper that was started in 1859, and it would run until 1966. It was published by the American Sunday School Union, and it was full of articles on the Bible, on theology, and it was intended to educate Sunday school teachers who could then teach all of their pupils in Sunday school. And Griffith Thomas was its editor. He also traveled widely. He traveled back to Canada, all around the U.S., and he went as far as China and Japan. Well, all of this travel and editing and writing took its toll. He died on June 2nd, 1924. His legacy lives on. It lives on in two things that came about after his death. First, published posthumously, is his Principles of Theology. It was a widely influential text, especially among conservative Anglicans, for decades after it was first published in 1930. The other piece of his legacy is an institution. Thomas met with William M. Anderson. He was the pastor of the First Presbyterian Church in Dallas. And with Lewis Berry Chafer, who was a popular teacher in the Bible Conference movement. And they hatched the idea of a new seminary. Griffith Thomas gave it the name Evangelical Theological Seminary. He was supposed to be a professor there, but he died in June, and the seminary opened in the fall. A few years later, Evangelical Theological Seminary changed its name to Dallas Theological Seminary. That's the life of William Henry Griffith Thomas, and I'm Steve Nichols, and thanks for joining us for 5 minutes in church history.

We have people who are deeply disturbed about the state of our culture who never hit their knees. Ian Bounds has said, when we depend upon men, we get what men can do. When we depend upon mechanisms, we get what mechanisms can do. But when we depend

We have churches that constantly harangue us about how bad the world is and how important it is that we live our Christian lives, but we don't spend seasons in prayer. Homer W. Hodge said, prayer should be the breath of our breathing and the life of our living.

angels we have heard on high. O come, Emmanuel. Joy to the world. Which one? Which Christ-centered Christmas carol is your favorite? Turn up the joy, because Christmas in July is almost here on Family Radio. For two festive days, July 24th and 25th, we're filling the air with the Christmas hymns and carols you love, all celebrating the birth of our Savior, Jesus Christ. Take a break from the summer heat. Sing along and rejoice in the greatest gift the world has ever received. 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

0: that I will pour out of my spirit on all flesh, your sons and your daughters. Your young men shall see visions, your old men shall dream dreams. And on my men servants and on my maid servants I will pour out my spirit in those days, and they shall prophesy. I will show wonders in heaven above and signs in the earth beneath, blood and fire and vapor of smoke. The sun shall be turned into darkness and the moon into blood before the coming of the great and awesome day of the Lord. And it shall come to pass that whoever calls on the name of the Lord shall be saved. Men of Israel, hear these words. Jesus of Nazareth, a man attested by God to you by miracles, wonders, and signs which God did through him in your midst, as you yourselves also know. Him, being delivered by the determined purpose and foreknowledge of God, you have taken by lawless hands, have crucified and put to death, whom God raised up, having loosed the pains of death, because it was not possible that he should be held by it. For David says concerning him, I foresaw the Lord always before my face, for he is at my right hand, that I may not be shaken. Therefore my heart rejoiced, and my tongue was glad. Moreover, my flesh also will rest in hope. For you will not leave my soul in Hades, nor will you allow your Holy One to see corruption. You have made known to me the ways of life. You will make me full of joy in your presence. Men and brethren, let me speak freely to you of the patriarch David, that he is both dead and buried, and his tomb is with us to this day. Therefore, being a prophet, and knowing that God had sworn with an oath to him that of the fruit of his body, according to the flesh, he would raise up the Christ to sit on his throne, he, foreseeing this, spoke concerning the resurrection of the Christ, that his soul was not left in Hades, nor did his flesh see corruption. This Jesus God has raised up, of which we are all witnesses. Therefore, being exalted to the right hand of God, and having received from the Father the promise of the Holy Spirit, he poured out this which you now see and hear. For David did not ascend into the heavens, but he says himself, The Lord said to my Lord, Sit at my right hand, till I make your enemies your footstool. Therefore, let all the house of Israel know assuredly that God has made this Jesus, whom you crucified, both Lord and Christ. Now when they heard this, they were cut to the heart and said to Peter and the rest of the apostles, Men and brethren, what shall we do? Then Peter said to them, Repent, and let every one of you be baptized in the name of Jesus Christ for the remission of sins, and you shall receive the gift of the Holy Spirit. For the promise is to you and to your children and to all who are afar off, as many as the Lord our God will call. And with many other words he testified and exhorted them, saying, Be saved from this perverse generation. Then those who gladly received his word were baptized, and that day about 3,000 souls were added to them. And they continued steadfastly in the apostles' doctrine and fellowship, in the breaking of bread and in prayers. Then fear came upon every soul, and many wonders and signs were done through the apostles. Now all who believed were together, and had all things in common, and sold their possessions and goods, and divided them among all, as anyone had need. So continuing daily with one accord in the temple, and breaking bread from house to house, they ate their food with gladness and simplicity of heart, praising God and having favor with all the people. And the Lord added to the church daily those who were being saved. Acts chapter 3. Now Peter and John went up together to the temple at the hour of prayer, the ninth hour. And a certain man, lame from his mother's womb, was carried, whom they laid daily at the gate of the temple, which is called Beautiful, to ask alms from those who entered the temple, who, seeing Peter and John about to go into the temple, asked for alms. And fixing his eyes on him with John, Peter said, Look at us. So he gave them his attention, expecting to receive something from them. Then Peter said, "Silver and gold I do not have, but what I do have I give you. In the name of Jesus Christ of Nazareth, rise up and walk." And he took him by the right hand and lifted him up, and immediately his feet and ankle bones received strength. So he, leaping up, stood and walked and entered the temple with them, walking, leaping, and praising God. And all the people saw him walking and praising God. Then they knew that it was he who sat begging alms at the beautiful gate of the temple, and they were filled with wonder and amazement at what had happened to him. Now as the lame man who was healed held on to Peter and John, all the people ran together to them in the porch, which is called Solomon's, greatly amazed. So when Peter saw it, he responded to the people, "Men of Israel, why do you marvel at this? Or why look so intently at us, as though by our own power or godliness we had made this man walk? The God of Abraham, Isaac, and Jacob, the God of our fathers, glorified his servant Jesus, whom you delivered up and denied in the presence of Pilate when he was determined to let him go. But you denied the Holy One and the just, and asked for a murderer to be granted to you, and killed the Prince of Life, whom God raised from the dead, of which we are witnesses. And his name, through faith in his name, has made this man strong, whom you see and know. Yes, the faith which comes through him has given him this perfect soundness in the presence of you all. Yet now, brethren, I know that you did it in ignorance, as did also your rulers. But those things which God foretold by the mouth of all his prophets, that the Christ would suffer, he has thus fulfilled. Repent, therefore, and be converted, that your sins may be blotted out, so that times of refreshing may come from the presence of the Lord, and that he may send Jesus Christ, who was preached to you before, whom heaven must receive until the times of restoration of all things, which God has spoken by the mouth of all his holy prophets since the world began. For Moses truly said to the fathers, 'The Lord your God will raise up for you a prophet like me from your brethren. Him you shall hear in all things, whatever he says to you.' And it shall be that every soul who will not hear that prophet shall be utterly destroyed from among the people. Yes, and all the prophets, from Samuel and those who follow, as many as have spoken, have also foretold these days. You are sons of the prophets, and of the covenant which God made with our fathers, saying to Abraham, 'And in your seed all the families of the earth shall be blessed.' To you first, God, having raised up his servant Jesus, sent him to bless you, in turning away every one of you from your iniquities."
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0: Charles Wesley was born December 18th, 1707, and although he was ordained in the Church of England, he continued to struggle to find peace with God. That all changed on May 21st, 1738.
1: And can it be that I should gain?
0: He was recovering from an illness and was reading the book of Galatians. Wesley wrote that he finally gave himself to Christ and in that moment found peace and assurance in Jesus' saving love. Just 2 days later, he began writing hymns. One of the very first that he wrote, written out of his own conversion experience, remains much beloved today.

Last Christmas, a child in a remote village received what looked like an ordinary shoebox. Inside were gifts, a few toys, some clothing, and a book. That shoebox became much more than a Christmas present for that child. It became the beginning of a transformed life. After receiving the gift, the child was invited to take part in the greatest journey. That's Samaritan Purse's 12-lesson discipleship program. There, they received a New Testament in their own language, learned the truth of the gospel, and were equipped to share the hope of Jesus with family and friends. 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

At Christmas time, we often say Jesus is the reason for the season. 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

0: 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See what kind of love the Father has given to us, that we should be called children of God, and so we are.
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1: 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Whom have I in heaven but thee? And there is none upon earth that I desire beside thee. My flesh and my heart faileth, but God is the strength of my heart and my portion forever. For lo, they that are far from thee shall perish. Thou hast destroyed all them that go a-whoring from thee. But it is good for me to draw near to God. I have put my trust in the Lord God, that I may declare all thy works.
2: Hi, this is Tom Evans, and this last July 4th was very unusual in that it is the 250th anniversary of the signing of the Declaration of Independence. Have you ever considered just how uniquely different these United States are in comparison to every other country in history? Other countries have tried to copy our Constitution and system of government, but have failed because they misunderstand the fundamental importance of liberty and our right to life as given to us by God, our Creator. What was so unique about America's founding was the acknowledgement and dependence of our founders upon God and His natural laws. For those of us who have experienced true liberty, the liberty that frees us from sin and death, we can be grateful that God has placed us in a country, that we can therefore boldly declare the news of liberty from death in Christ Jesus. 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

Psalm chapter 41, verse 13. Blessed be the Lord God of Israel, from everlasting to everlasting. Amen and amen.

Christmas joy isn't just for December. 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

angels we have heard on high. O come, Emmanuel. 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

Colossians 1, verse 13. 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
1: Isaiah chapter 58, verse 11. The Lord will guide you continually and satisfy your soul in drought and strengthen your bones. 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

Last Christmas, a child in a remote village received what looked like an ordinary shoebox. Inside were gifts, a few toys, some clothing, and a book. That shoebox became much more than a Christmas present for that child. It became the beginning of a transformed life. After receiving the gift, the child was invited to take part in the greatest journey. That's Samaritan Purse's 12-lesson discipleship program. There they received a New Testament in their own language, learned the truth of the gospel, and were equipped to share the hope of Jesus with family and friends. 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

0: How precious are your thoughts to me, O God. How great is the sum of them. If I should count them, they would be more in number than the sand. When I awake, I am still with you.
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2: Our scripture reading today is from the book of Isaiah. And here in chapter 40, verses 1 through 8, we see that God responds to human failure with the promise of a coming Savior.
3: Comfort ye my people, saith your God. Speak ye comfortably to Jerusalem, and cry unto her that her warfare is accomplished, that her iniquity is pardoned. For she hath received of the Lord's hand double for all her sins. The voice of him that crieth in the wilderness, Prepare ye the way of the Lord, make straight in the desert a highway for our God. Every valley shall be exalted, and every mountain and hill shall be made low, and the crooked shall be made straight, and the rough places plain. And the glory of the Lord shall be revealed, and all flesh shall see it together, for the mouth of the Lord hath spoken it. The voice said, Cry. And he said, What shall I cry? All flesh is grass, and all the goodliness thereof is as the flower of the field. The grass withereth, the flower fadeth, because the Spirit of the Lord bloweth upon it. Surely the people is grass. The grass withereth, the flower fadeth, but the word of our God shall stand forever.
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4: When I was arrested, I was always in my Bible for the first 3 years. That was the only book that I could really sit down and read. I read it through countless times with a deeper understanding every time that I would read it. And just this oneness and this closeness with God. Speak.

0: It's a constant balancing act between God's hands and feet. God will do for you what you can't. So what do I do? What does God do? We're always trying to figure that out. No one is perfect. But for the most part, just having that extended period of time with true oneness with God has changed my life forever. God loves you, even the worst parts of you. Let go and let him help you.
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This July 24th and 25th, celebrate Christmas in July with Family Radio. 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

0: 1 Peter 1 verse 3. Praise be to the God and Father of our Lord Jesus Christ. In His great mercy, He has given us new birth into a living hope through the resurrection of Jesus Christ from the dead.
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0: angels we have heard on high. O come, Emmanuel. Joy to the world. Which one? Which Christ-centered Christmas carol is your favorite? Turn up the joy, because Christmas in July is almost here on Family Radio. 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
1: Welcome back to another episode of 5 Minutes in Church History. On this episode, we are talking about John Murray. He was born in 1898 in the Highlands of Scotland. He was the eighth of eight children, 6 boys and 2 girls. He was raised in a Presbyterian home. His parents were in the Free Presbyterian Church of Scotland. And by all accounts, it was a godly home, and a young John Murray excelled as a student. Well, 4 of the 6 Murray boys went off to fight in World War I. John Murray fought with the Royal Highlanders, the Black Watch, and he served in France. During fighting in what would be the last German offensive, he lost his right eye to shrapnel and had a glass eye the rest of his life. 2 of his brothers lost their life in the war. When Murray returned, he went to Glasgow and received an M.A. in theology from the University of Glasgow. Then he went across the Atlantic and studied at Princeton Seminary under Machen and Gerhardus Voss. Then he returned for more study back to Edinburgh and there at the Free College. In 1929, he was invited to come back to Princeton as a professor. And he did serve as a professor at Princeton Seminary from 1929 to 1930, that 1 year. You might recall that it was in 1929 that Machen actually left Princeton and founded Westminster Seminary. And after Murray completed that first year of teaching, he crossed the Delaware River and he joined Machen and became a professor of systematic theology at Westminster Theological Seminary. Murray was a legend at Westminster. Of course, as Machen was dying and he sent that final telegram expressing how grateful he is for the active obedience of Christ, he sent that telegram to his good friend and colleague, John Murray. It was said that every day John Murray walked a mile, and there is today a mile-long route marked out on the campus of Westminster Seminary, and it's called the Murray Mile. He taught a whole generation of pastors and theologians, and clearly was one of the 20th century's finest theologians. He wrote a number of books, and among them is his classic commentary on Romans. There he writes in the introduction of chapter 8, he says, chapter 8 teems with assurance that all things work together for good to them that love God. He adds, the span of God's grace for them stretches from its foundation and election before the foundation of the world to its consummation in glory with Christ. He wrote his book, Redemption Accomplished and Applied, a wonderful treatment of the doctrine of atonement. And he wrote his book on ethics, entitled Principles of Conduct. Chapter 10 is my favorite chapter. It's on the fear of God. And the first sentence says, the fear of God is the soul of godliness. Murray goes on to write, since the biblical ethic is grounded in and is the fruit of the fear of the Lord, we are apprised again that ethics has its source in religion, and as our religion is, so will be our ethic. This is to say that what or whom we worship determines our behavior. Well, Murray retired from Westminster Theological Seminary in 1966. That year, he returned to his beloved Scotland, to the Highlands. And in the next year, in 1967, at the age of 69, this lifelong bachelor married. He married Valerie Knowlton. His wife had a PhD from Harvard, and in the late 1950s, she had taken classes at Westminster Seminary and had taken classes by John Murray. She was a professor at the Women's Medical College in Philadelphia. It was the first college in the United States to grant MDs to women. She left Philadelphia in 1967 and made her home in Scotland with John Murray. Together, they had two children. John Murray died of cancer in 1975. And so, while he is a Scottish theologian, he spent most of his career here in America and teaching at Westminster Theological Seminary. Well, that is the life of John Murray. And I'm Steve Nichols, and thanks for listening to 5 Minutes in Church History.

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1: Hi, this is Tom Evans, and this last July 4th was very unusual in that it is the 250th anniversary of the signing of the Declaration of Independence. Have you ever considered just how uniquely different these United States are in comparison to every other country in history? Other countries have tried to copy our Constitution and system of government, but have failed because they misunderstand the fundamental importance of liberty and our right to life as given to us by God, our Creator. What was so unique about America's founding was the acknowledgement and dependence of our founders upon God and His natural laws. For those of us who have experienced true liberty, the liberty that frees us from sin and death, we can be grateful that God has placed us in a country that we can therefore boldly declare the news of liberty from death in Christ Jesus. 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
2: And it's Bob Lapine with you this morning as we start our day together. Of course, we are celebrating as a country our 250th birthday this year. And as we celebrate that, we should be grateful to God for the way He has shed His grace on us as a nation. We should thank God every day for the country in which we live, not because our country is perfect, but because we enjoy freedoms that enable us to worship God freely, to tell others about His love. 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

And here on a Tuesday morning, glad to have you along with us on Family Radio. I'm Bob Lapine. We're thinking together this week about the holiness of God, the subject, but also the book by that name written by R.C. Sproul years ago. It's Pastor Bob's Breakfast Book Club of the Week. And if you have a copy, I hope you're reading through it. If you don't have a copy, I hope you'll think about getting it and reading through it. This is a great book to help remind us of just how holy God is and how sinful we are. And Dr. Sproul in the book says about God's holiness, he says, the most violent expression of God's wrath and justice. Think about God's wrath and justice being poured out. He says the most violent expression of that is seen in the cross. If ever a person had room to complain about injustice, it was Jesus. He was the only innocent man ever to be punished by God. If we stagger at the wrath of God, let us also stagger at the cross. Here is where our astonishment should be focused. When we understand the holiness of God, the righteousness to which we are called, and when we understand our sinfulness, it makes sense that God would, in justice, pour out his wrath on us. But it does not make sense for God to pour out his wrath on his perfect, obedient Son. We look at that and say, why would God do that? And of course, the answer is, it was my sin that held him there until it was accomplished. His dying breath has brought me life. I know that it is finished. Jesus died in our place, substituting his righteousness for our unrighteousness so that we might be sons and daughters of the Most High.

1 Samuel 12, verse 24. Only fear the Lord and serve him faithfully with all your heart. For consider what great things

0: And I hope your day is off to a great start. Glad to have you with us here on Family Radio. In the book of Isaiah, there's an encounter that takes place between the Assyrian army and Israel as Assyria comes to attack Jerusalem, Assyria being led by King Sennacherib. And in Isaiah 37, the prophet says, "The daughters of Jerusalem have shaken their head at you, Sennacherib." In other words, they have scorned you. They are not afraid of you as the enemy. And Charles Spurgeon, looking at that verse, says, "Strong faith enables the servants of God to look with calm contempt on their most haughty foes. We know their weaknesses. What are they but men? Above all, we know that the Most High is with us, and when he dresses himself in arms, where are his enemies?" So Spurgeon says, "Away then all fears. The kingdom is safe in the king's hands. Let us shout for joy, for the Lord reigns, and his foes shall be as straw for the dunghill. God is with us. We are his own. Our victory cannot fail." I think that's important for us to remember as we face spiritual opposition in our lives, as we have enemies of God who come against us and may seek to persecute us or come against us in some way. If we belong to God, he is with us. We are his own. Our victory cannot fail. We should not be frightened by the enemies of God. Instead, we should move forward in faith and confidence. If God is for us, who can be against us today?
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2: Merry Christmas in July from Family Radio. Have you ever wondered why in Matthew's Christmas story, Jesus is given two names? In Matthew 1, verses 21 through 23, the angel tells Joseph, Mary's husband, to name the child Jesus. That act, Joseph naming the child Jesus, fulfills prophecy given in Isaiah 7:14. "They shall call his name Emmanuel." Why two names? How does Joseph naming the child Jesus fulfill his name being called Emmanuel? The answer is simpler than you might think. The name Jesus means Yahweh saves. Emmanuel means God with us. Without salvation, God cannot be with us. He is holy. We were not. He is righteous. We were sinful. For God to be with us, he had to save us from our sin. Because God saves us from sin, we can be with him. Jesus fulfills Emmanuel. One more detail. Joseph names the child. Remember, Joseph was not Jesus' biological father. Jesus was conceived within Mary by God the Holy Spirit. And in Matthew's genealogy, the line moves from Abraham through King David to Joseph. In Matthew's gospel, Jesus is not an heir of the throne of King David, except by adoption. When Joseph gives Jesus his name, that's the legal act of adoption. It's through adoption that Jesus is an heir of David and fulfills all prophecies to be savior of the world. You will occupy the throne forever. It is also through adoption that you are brought into salvation in Christ. How? Because Jesus fulfills Emmanuel. John 1, 12 through 13 says, "But as many as received him, to them he gave the right to become children of God, to those who believe in his name, who were born not of blood, nor of the will of the flesh, nor of the will of man, but of God." Merry Christmas from Family Radio.
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0: At Christmas time, we often say Jesus is the reason for the season. 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
1: I think about the great hymn that we sing often. 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My worth is not in skill or name, in win or lose, in pride or shame, but in the blood of Christ that flowed at the cross. Whatever you're facing today, if it's big enough to worry about, it's big enough to pray about.

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0: All right, thank you very much. And hello again, radio friends. How in the world are you? You doing all right today? Oh, I'm fine, thank you. This is one of the days when I got up very early before daylight so as to be able to speak with you in the early morning hours, because I know that so many of you listen early in the day, and I kind of like to feel like you do. There's nothing worse than having somebody yelling at you in the morning, somebody who has done his broadcast, let us say, in the afternoon or the evening or whenever, and he doesn't have the same outlook on life as you do. Yes, of course, I know some of you listen just before you fall asleep, and some of you have written me that you fall asleep during the broadcast. Well, don't let that bother you. I have preached in many people's sleep. I had one old gentleman many years ago when I was still in college and pastoring a little church. I had one old gentleman who routinely would fall asleep during my sermon, the reason being that he had a job that required him to arise and be on the job at 3 a.m. So by the time he got through with his work and got to church, he was tired, and he would just fall sound asleep. But I fooled him, because I found out that when I lowered my voice, subconsciously he became aware that perhaps I was finishing the sermon and he would wake up. So that several times during my sermon, I would lower my voice as though I were about to conclude, and he'd wake up, and then I'd preach on for a while. He caught on after a while, and we both enjoyed a hearty laugh about it. Well, all of that grew out of the idea that some of you may fall asleep now and again, and that's all right. Dr. Ironside, of beloved memory, he was for many years pastor of the Moody Memorial Church in Chicago. Remember him? He used to say, if you get drowsy while I'm preaching, just take a little nap. You'll feel better when you wake up. Yes. Well, we are together, and you and I are looking at the Word of God. I love these times when we share from God's Word, because the miles just drop away, and although we may be separated by half a continent, we're together with our blessed Lord. And that's great, isn't it? We were looking, the last time we got together, we were looking at 1 Peter 1:14. As obedient children, not fashioning yourselves according to the former lusts, or that's our word, desires, in your ignorance. Now, the points that came out there, just a little review here before we go on. The points that came out there was that were, you are God's child, and he expects you to obey. That's the first thing. You do have a responsibility for building your life, fashioning yourselves. You can choose the basis on which you fashion and sculpt and mold your life. Greek verb is schematize, like a blueprint. Not making the blueprint for your life, you could say, if you want to change the figure of speech. All right, you do have the responsibility for the blueprint of your life and the way it develops, fashioning yourselves. The options open to you are either to give in to your desires, desires that get on top of things. Epithumia means a desire that's up on top of everything else. A predominant, ruling desire. You know, that's what drives people. When you have desires that are strong enough, they rule your life, don't they, and fashion your life. Well, that's the word he uses there. So he says you have two options. One is to let your desires rule you and get up on top of everything, or to let God's holiness characterize your life. As he which hath called you is holy, so be ye holy. Here you have the beginning of a number of comparative phrases that begin with the word as. as obedient children. As he is holy, so you be holy. Over in chapter 2, as newborn babes, desire the sincere milk of the word. Verse 5 in chapter 2, as living stones, as strangers and pilgrims. Verse 11 in chapter 2, and as free, verse 16, and so on. We'll get to that one by one as we come down the list, and it's a glorious, blessed list indeed. What God says to us by way of a figure of speech that helps us compare his expectations to our present condition. So it's as obedient children. That's what's to characterize our father-child relationship with God. Obedience is what God wants, not argument, and not halfway obedience. Remember King Saul, who was sent to completely eliminate the Amalekitish people, because, as God said, their cup of iniquity is full. I've waited on them for 400 years, and now it's judgment day for them. Well, Saul kept all the good stuff, all of the booty, cattle and good things, and brought the king back so he could gloat over him, because in those days, if you won a battle, you brought the head person, the king or the person in charge, back as a captive so you could gloat over them. And Saul did that. He disobeyed God. And as a result, he lost the favor of God and the blessing of God throughout his lifetime. Partial obedience is disobedience. I had to learn that as a child. When coming in from play, I lived for a while on a farm in Ohio, and I'd be out playing or doing whatever farm boys do, and in the process would get dirty and dusty, and then it would be time to come in for a meal, and I would hear somebody's voice calling, "Robert," and I'd come in. Well, on the back porch of this farm home, there was a wash shed, they called it, which was precisely what it was. It was just a shed, and on one side of it, there was a long shelf on which was a wash basin and generally a pitcher of water that had been drawn from the well, and an old bar of homemade soap. They made their soap in those days from bacon drippings and lye. And so there it was, and a long roller towel that had generally seen better days. Now, when I came in, the greeting that I usually got was, "Wash up for lunch," or "Wash up for supper." Now, being a boy, I took the shortcut, and I would put the minimum amount of water on my face and just get the front of it. Can you see the picture there? A little boy who was dirty and dusty, but who did the de minimis kind of a job with a little bit of water on the front part of my face, my eyes and my nose and my mouth and my forehead and my chin, the rest of me untouched in its pristine dirtiness. Well, I would then wipe that part of my face with the roller towel and march on into the kitchen. Somebody, whether it be my Aunt Esther or someone, would take a look at me and say, "Robert, you didn't wash." "Oh, yes, I did." "No, you didn't." And they would generally take me by the lobe of one ear. I tell you, that's a great way to propel a child. One of my ears is longer than the other as a result. They would generally take me by the lobe of one ear and propel me back in the direction of the wash basin and see to it that I washed under my chin and behind my ears and the back of my neck, until when I finally got through with the ordeal, I was clean, and I had obeyed the command, "Wash up." I guess we've all gone through that. At least you fellas have. The girls are naturally more neat, aren't they? Maybe they don't have to be taught those lessons. But I did, I assure you. Partial disobedience is not enough for God, nor is it enough in any situation in life. Obedient children. And you and I have the option of building our lives depending on whether we let our desires rule us or God's will rule us. Obedient to God molds your life. Obedience to God shapes your destiny. It's a tremendous concept, isn't it? Now, what is the standard I'm to follow? It says, as he which hath called you is holy, so be ye holy. Now, the fact is that God has called us. You didn't choose him, he chose you. Herein is love, not that we loved God, but that he loved us and sent his son to be the propitiation for our sins, says John. You didn't choose God, he chose you. He called you. As he which hath called you is holy, so be ye holy in all manner of conversation. That's an old English word. Conversation is an old English word meaning lifestyle, the way you live. So be you, you be holy in the way you live every day. Why? Because the Bible says so. Because it is written, be ye holy, for I am holy. Now, how do I approach this? That's a big order. And many people go astray with the idea that it's the kind of way you look or the way you act in certain situations. Well, that isn't true. Holiness is an inside matter, not a matter of cosmetics. It's an inside matter. It has to do with your heart. And so that's where I have to start. Desire has to do with your heart. And holiness begins in your heart. Now, how do I do that? Thy word have I hid in my heart, said the psalmist, that I might not sin against thee. The best prescription for a person who wants to be holy is to start living in the word of God. I see so many people who are basically correct in their behavior because they've been conditioned to be that way. They are polite, let us say, and they are courteous. They are generous. They are thoughtful. They are cooperative, and they've been conditioned to be that way, and they think that is what it means to be a real Christian. Well, nothing could be farther from the truth. There are many pagans that are nicer than a lot of Christians I know. Holiness has to do with an inside attitude toward what God wants. As obedient children, holiness has to do with obeying what God wants. Now, how do I find out what God wants? Very simple. Get in his word. And this is more than just a casual reading of his word. You read it, you meditate on it, you memorize it, and then you live it out. That's the way you approach the word of God. Thy word have I hid in my heart. God's blessed man, of whom the psalmist speaks, he said, but his joy is in the law of the Lord, and in his law doth he meditate day and night. He'll be like a tree planted by the rivers of water. God's blessed man is one who is living in the word of God. If you want to change your attitudes, get into God's word. Read it. Think about it. That's our word, meditate. Meditate on it. Memorize it. You ought to memorize a verse a week at least, and then share it with other people. Well, we get at this again before we leave it the next time we get together. Dear Heavenly Father, may our lives be shaped by obedience to your word. In Jesus' name, amen. Till I meet you once again by way of radio, walk with the King today and be a blessing.
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8: Hear the word. reading from Isaiah 45, verses 22 through 24. Look unto me, and be ye saved, all the ends of the earth, for I am God, and there is none else. I have sworn by myself, the word is gone out of my mouth in righteousness, and shall not return, that unto me every knee shall bow, every tongue shall swear. Surely shall one say, in the Lord have I righteousness and strength. Even to him shall men come, and all that are incensed against him shall be ashamed.
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1: God is holy. God is near. Jesus is our friend. God is high and holy. He is lifted up. And yet the other thing that is true is He is near to us. He is with us. And He never leaves us or forsakes us.

Philippians chapter 1, verse 18. What then? Only that in every way, whether in pretense or in truth, Christ is proclaimed. And in that I rejoice. To live is Christ. Yes, and I will rejoice.

And I hope your Tuesday is off to a great start. Bob Lapine with you here on Family Radio. It is Bible quiz time. Got your questions ready for the Tuesday edition of the quiz. Here we go. Question number one. In 1 Peter 1, God commands us to be holy, and then he gives us the reason why. God says, be holy because what? How do you fill in the blank there? Question number two. What mountain became holy when God descended upon it and gave the law to Moses? What's the name of the holy mountain that God gave the law to Moses on? And then finally, the sons of Aaron who were consumed by fire after they offered unauthorized fire, strange fire before the Lord. What were the names of the two sons of Aaron that we read about in Leviticus 10 who offered the strange fire? So again, 1 Peter, we are told, be holy because why? What's the name of the mountain that God descended on? It became the holy mountain. He gave the law of Moses to Moses in Exodus 19. What's the name of that mountain? And who are the two sons of Aaron who were consumed by fire after they offered strange fire to the Lord in Leviticus 10? Some tough questions. Do you think you know? Sing along, hum along to this hymn. Answers are coming up here on Family Radio.

0: And it's Bob Lapine with you here on a Tuesday morning. Glad to have you joining us. We just had our Bible quiz. I've got the answers. Let's see how you did with the quiz questions this morning. Question number one, 1 Peter chapter 1. God calls us to be holy and then gives us the reason why. Why is it? He says, be holy, for I am holy. We are to be holy because he is holy. Question number two, what's the name of the holy mountain? It became holy when God descended on it and gave the law to Moses in Exodus 19. That, of course, is Mount Sinai. Mount Sinai, right. And then the two sons of Aaron, consumed by fire after they offered a strange fire. They offered a strange sacrifice to the Lord. What were their names? That would be Nadab and Abihu, the two sons of Aaron. To go 2 for 3? 3 for 3, did you? Well, we got the Wednesday edition of the quiz coming up tomorrow morning, so get ready to join us for that here on Family Radio.
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0: Last Christmas, a child in a remote village received what looked like an ordinary shoebox. Inside were gifts, a few toys, some clothing, and a book. That shoebox became much more than a Christmas present for that child. 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That's Samaritan Purse's 12-lesson discipleship program. There they received a New Testament in their own language, learned the truth of the gospel, and were equipped to share the hope of Jesus with family and friends. 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

Psalm 9, verses 9 and 10. The Lord is a stronghold for the oppressed, a stronghold in times of trouble. And those who know your name put their trust in you. For you, O Lord, have not forsaken those who seek you.

Here on a Tuesday morning, glad to have you with us on Family Radio. I'm wondering if you can think of someone you know who is entangled in a sin, ensnared. They're just trapped. They're caught in a pattern of behavior that is a sinful pattern. You know, the Bible tells us in Galatians 6 that if we know someone who is caught in sin, we have a responsibility. We should seek to restore that person gently, taking watch over our own lives so that we're not tempted as well. So as we go to the Lord this morning in prayer, let's pray for those we know who are struggling with a sin pattern in their lives. And let's ask the Lord to give us wisdom to know how we can interact and intervene. Father, thank you for the privilege of coming into your presence this morning. We are coming burdened by the thought of a friend, someone we know, who is caught in a sin. We're aware of their struggle. We see that pattern over and over again. This may be a friend, someone close to us, a relative. And Lord, we pray that you would deliver them from that sin. You would get them out of the snare that they're in, that the cycle, the bondage that they're in to sin would be broken in their lives. And Lord, we also pray that you would give us wisdom to know how we can help, what we can do to help restore that person. And Lord, give us wisdom to know how to do it gently. Help us to carry one another's burdens. Help us to be spiritually minded, to live by the Spirit, so that as we seek to restore someone, we don't come along with condemnation or with harshness, but we gently, lovingly seek to bring them back to living rightly before you. Thank you, Lord, that you meet us in our need and meet our friends in their need. We pray this today in your name. Amen.

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1: Everyone has a part to play in growing the kingdom of God. 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
2: 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He's just been blessing me so much. I did take a chance, and I really see the fruit of it.
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1: You can know there is a God who loves you. All you have to do is surrender to Him, turn your life over to Him, and then believe Him when He says, "You are my beloved."

William Bradbury is a well-known hymn writer. He was born in York, Maine in 1816, came from a godly musical family, and though he worked on his father's farm, Bradbury practiced music constantly, eventually becoming an accomplished organist and choir director himself. Bradbury wrote melodies for many beloved hymns. Probably his best-known hymn, Jesus Loves Me. William added the memorable chorus, "Yes, Jesus loves me. Yes, Jesus loves me. The Bible tells me so."

And I hope you're having a great Tuesday morning. Glad to have you with us here on Family Radio. I'm Bob Lapine. We are taking time this week to consider the holiness of God, both the subject and the book written by R.C. Sproul many years ago. It's a classic book. It's Pastor Bob's Breakfast Book Club of the Week selection. And one of the things Dr. Sproul says in the book resonates with me as a pastor. He says, the more faithful preachers are to the Word of God in their preaching, the more liable they are to the charge of hypocrisy. Think about that for a second. Why would somebody being faithful to God's Word be liable to the charge of hypocrisy? The answer, Sproul says, is because the more faithful people are to the Word of God, the higher the message is that they will preach, and the higher the message, the further they will be from obeying it themselves. Now, as pastors or elders in a local church, we are supposed to be men who are above reproach. Certainly, that doesn't mean we're perfect. And I just have to tell you that as I work on preparing and then presenting messages from the Bible, presenting sermons in my local church, I am aware that I am exhorting others to do things that I fall short of myself. In fact, often I am preaching to myself. I am saying this is how we ought to be living as Christians, while I know I'm not living up to that standard perfectly. And that's the key, that no one in this life achieves sinless perfection. And that's what God's grace is all about. So the more clear we are in presenting the truth about what God says, the more we will fall short of that standard in our own lives. But thank God for His grace.

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0: Christmas joy isn't just for December. 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
1: Welcome to Bible Q&A with John MacArthur. This is Denny Nugent with today's question. It comes from Ephesians 4:11, where the Apostle Paul outlines the different kinds of gifted men who lead the church. He says Christ gave, quote, some as apostles, and some as prophets, and some as evangelists, and some as pastors and teachers. Now, John, the second office on that list, the prophet, how was that practiced in the New Testament? And is it still a legitimate role in the church today?
2: Yeah, I think the best way, Denny, to answer that question is that when we see the word prophet, we're talking about a particular office, a particular responsibility. In a non-technical sense, anybody who preaches is giving a prophecy. That literally means to speak before. But in the case of prophets, as laid aside apostles, we're talking about a particular office. This would not be an ordinary believer who was a preacher or a teacher, but especially commissioned men in the early church. The office of prophet seems to have been exclusively for work within a local congregation, while the apostles were those who were traveling and planting churches, not the prophets. The apostles were the sent ones. The prophets seemed to be those through whom the Lord gave direct revelation to a local congregation. Their messages were to be judged by other prophets for validity, and they had to conform to the teaching of the apostles. So in the early church, the apostles were the evangelists, and the prophets were like the original teaching pastors, and that's why they are replaced by evangelists and teaching pastors.
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Now, some of you feel weak. Physically weak, some of you are. You may feel terribly weak spiritually, nearly to the stopping point. And in the face of temptations that come your way, you say to yourself, I don't know what I shall ever do. It seems I can't ever gain the victory over these things.

0: Psalm 121, verses 1 through 3. I will lift up my eyes to the hills. From whence comes my help? My help comes from the Lord, who made heaven and earth. He will not allow your foot to be moved. He who keeps you will not slumber.
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and here on a Tuesday morning. Glad to have you along with us on Family Radio. I'm Bob Lapine. We are talking this week about The Holiness of God, the book that R.C. Sproul wrote many years ago. Of course, you know, Romans 12 tells us we are not to be conformed to this world. We're to be transformed by the renewing of our minds. And in the book, The Holiness of God, R.C. Sproul says, the simplistic way of not conforming to the world is to see what is in style in the culture and then do the opposite. If short hair is in vogue, the nonconformist wears long hair. If going to the movies is popular, then Christians avoid movies as worldly. He says the extreme case of this may be seen in groups that refuse to wear buttons or use electricity because such things, too, are worldly. Now, that's a pretty

superficial way of thinking about worldliness. David Walls and Max Anders say worldliness is fundamentally a matter of orientation more than activity. It represents an affection for that which is unlike God and contrary to his will. To be worldly is to prefer the things of the world to the things of God, to neglect spiritual things. Worldliness is a form of spiritual immaturity, and we are to pursue godliness and holiness as opposed to worldliness. Back to Romans 12. Don't be conformed to what you see in the world. What the world says is important and valuable and should be made much of, we say no. What God says is important, that's where our values are aligned. That's what it means to be spiritually minded instead of worldly minded. So it's not so much about hairstyles or about going to the movies or about playing cards. It's about something that goes much deeper. And if we are going to be pursuing holiness in our lives, our focus needs to be on those things that God declares should be valued and should be treasured.

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and here on a Tuesday morning. Glad to have you along with us on Family Radio. I'm Bob Lapine. We're thinking together this week about the holiness of God, the subject, but also the book by that name written by R.C. Sproul years ago. It's Pastor Bob's Breakfast Book Club of the Week. And if you have a copy, I hope you're reading through it. If you don't have a copy, I hope you'll think about getting it and reading through it. This is a great book to help remind us of just how holy God is and how sinful we are. And Dr. Sproul in the book says about God's holiness, he says, the most violent expression of God's wrath and justice. Think about God's wrath and justice being poured out. He says the most violent expression of that is seen in the cross. If ever a person had room to complain about injustice, it was Jesus. He was the only innocent man ever to be punished by God. If we stagger at the wrath of God, let us also stagger at the cross. Here is where our astonishment should be focused. When we understand the holiness of God, the righteousness to which we are called, and when we understand our sinfulness, it makes sense that God would, in justice, pour out his wrath on us. But it does not make sense for God to pour out his wrath on his perfect, obedient Son. We look at that and say, why would God do that? And of course, the answer is, it was my sin that held him there until it was accomplished. His dying breath has brought me life. I know that it is finished. Jesus died in our place, substituting his righteousness for our unrighteousness, so that we might be sons and daughters of the Most High.

And I hope your Tuesday is off to a great start. Bob Lapine with you here on Family Radio. It is Bible quiz time. Got your questions ready for the Tuesday edition of the quiz. Here we go. Question number one. In 1 Peter 1, God commands us to be holy, and then he gives us the reason why. God says, be holy because what? How do you fill in the blank there? Question number two. What mountain became holy when God descended upon it and gave the law to Moses? What's the name of the holy mountain that God gave the law to Moses on? And then finally, the sons of Aaron who were consumed by fire after they offered unauthorized fire, strange fire before the Lord. What were the names of the two sons of Aaron that we read about in Leviticus 10 who offered the strange fire? So again, 1 Peter, we are told, be holy because why? What's the name of the mountain that God descended on? It became the holy mountain. He gave the law of Moses to Moses in Exodus 19. What's the name of that mountain? And who are the two sons of Aaron who were consumed by fire after they offered strange fire to the Lord in Leviticus 10? Some tough questions. Do you think you know? Sing along, hum along to this hymn. Answers are coming up here on Family Radio.

0: And it's Bob Lapine with you here on a Tuesday morning. Glad to have you joining us. We just had our Bible quiz. I've got the answers. Let's see how you did with the quiz questions this morning. Question number one, 1 Peter chapter 1. God calls us to be holy and then gives us the reason why. Why is it? He says, be holy, for I am holy. We are to be holy because he is holy. Question number two, what's the name of the holy mountain? It became holy when God descended on it and gave the law to Moses in Exodus 19. That, of course, is Mount Sinai. Mount Sinai, right. And then the two sons of Aaron, consumed by fire after they offered a strange fire. They offered a strange sacrifice to the Lord. What were their names? That would be Nadab and Abihu, the two sons of Aaron. To go 2 for 3, 3 for 3, did you? Well, we got the Wednesday edition of the quiz coming up tomorrow morning, so get ready to join us for that here on Family Radio.
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1: Have you ever noticed that the five closing psalms in the book of Psalms, Psalm 146 to 150, all begin and end the exact same way with hallelujah? Hallelujah in Hebrew is actually two different words. Hallelujah, which is formed from the root H-L-L, basically, hey, lamed, lamed in Hebrew, means to praise, to adore. And then the end of that, which comes out in English as J-A-H, in Hebrew is Y-A-H, Yah, so praise Yah. And Yah is a shortened form of the divine name, Yahweh. So every time we say hallelujah, we're saying praise Yah, praise be to Yahweh. And isn't it kind of cool that whoever finally organized the 150 psalms in the order in which we find them didn't do so in a disorganized sort of way, but they carefully arranged these last five psalms to be hallelujahs, to be praises to the Lord. In fact, the Hebrew name for what we call the book of Psalms is Tehillim, which means praises. And so we're going to wrap up with these five closing praises to our Lord. And what a great way to wrap it up. By finally saying hallelujah to the God who has created us, hallelujah to the God who's given us all these psalms, hallelujah to the God who has saved us in Jesus Christ. Praise be to Yah, praise be to Yahweh, hallelujah.
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less organized sort of way, but they carefully arrange these last five psalms to be hallelujahs, to be praises to the Lord. In fact, the Hebrew name for what we call the Book of Psalms is Tehillim, which means praises. And so we're going to wrap up with these five closing praises to our Lord. And what a great way to wrap it up, by finally saying hallelujah to the God who has created us, hallelujah to the God

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1: This time, when Christ comes, it will be God without disguise. Something so overwhelming that it will strike either irresistible love or irresistible horror into every creature.

here on a Tuesday morning. Glad to have you with us on Family Radio. I'm wondering if you can think of someone you know who is entangled in a sin, ensnared. They're just trapped. They're caught in a pattern of behavior that is a sinful pattern. You know, the Bible tells us in Galatians 6 that if we know someone who is caught in sin, we have a responsibility. We should seek to restore that person gently, taking watch over our own lives so that we're not tempted as well. So as we go to the Lord this morning in prayer, let's pray for those we know who are struggling with a sin pattern in their lives, and let's ask the Lord to give us wisdom to know how we can interact and intervene. Father, thank you for the privilege of coming into your presence this morning. We are coming burdened by the thought of a friend, someone we know, who is caught in a sin. We're aware of their struggle. We see that pattern over and over again. This may be a friend, someone close to us, a relative. And Lord, we pray that you would deliver them from that sin. You would get them out of the snare that they're in, that the cycle, the bondage that they're in to sin would be broken in their lives. And Lord, we also pray that you would give us wisdom to know how we can help, what we can do to help restore that person. And Lord, give us wisdom to know how to do it gently. Help us to carry one another's burdens. Help us to be spiritually minded, to live by the Spirit, so that as we seek to restore someone, we don't come along with condemnation or with harshness, but we gently, lovingly seek to bring them back to living rightly before you. Thank you, Lord, that you meet us in our need and meet our friends in their need. We pray this today in your name. Amen.

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1: Hi, this is Tom Evans, and this last July 4th was very unusual in that it is the 250th anniversary of the signing of the Declaration of Independence. Have you ever considered just how uniquely different these United States are in comparison to every other country in history? Other countries have tried to copy our Constitution and system of government, but have failed because they misunderstand the fundamental importance of liberty and our right to life as given to us by God, our Creator. What was so unique about America's founding was the acknowledgement and dependence of our founders upon God and His natural laws. For those of us who have experienced true liberty, the liberty that frees us from sin and death, we can be grateful that God has placed us in a country, that we can therefore boldly declare the news of liberty from death in Christ Jesus. 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
3: 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What are we here for? What has God made us to do? He's made us to glorify Him and at the same time to enjoy Him.
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3: Greetings. Let's open God's word to Psalm 34, which is a psalm of David when he pretended madness before Abimelech, who drove him away, and he departed. I will bless the Lord at all times. His praise shall continually be in my mouth. My soul shall make its boast in the Lord. The humble shall hear of it and be glad. Oh, magnify the Lord with me. And let us exalt His name together. I sought the Lord, and He heard me, and delivered me from all my fears. They looked to Him and were radiant, and their faces were not ashamed. This poor man cried out, and the Lord heard him, and saved him out of all his troubles. The angel of the Lord encamps all around those who fear Him and delivers them. Oh, taste and see that the Lord is good. Blessed is the man who trusts in Him. Oh, fear the Lord, you His saints. There is no lack to those who fear Him. The young lions lack and suffer hunger, but those who seek the Lord shall not lack any good thing. Let's pray. Lord, we thank You that we can bless You at all times, that we can magnify Your name, because when the poor man cries out, You save him. When we come to You, we get to taste and see that You are good. When we fear You, we learn that we lack no good thing. So, Father, we thank You that we can come to You and You meet us with every good thing. So Lord, we come even now, and would You feed our souls with Your words? We ask it in Jesus' name. Amen. The Westminster Shorter Catechism. It was a document written for churches in the 1600s. A number of pastors, over 100, gathered together and met for a few years, and they wrote these documents. One of the things that they use to teach what is Christianity is a shorter catechism, which is just a teaching tool to teach the faith. This is a perfect way of looking at the outline of Psalm 34. The first question is this: what is the chief end of man? Man's chief end is to glorify God and to enjoy him forever. What are we here for? What has God made us to do? He's made us to glorify him and at the same time to enjoy him. The second thing that outlines this book of Psalm 34 is, what do the scriptures principally teach? The scriptures principally teach what man is to believe concerning God and what duty God requires of man. Psalm 34 gives us those two things. What are we to believe about God? Well, we are to glorify and enjoy him. That's the first half of Psalm 34. And the second part of Psalm 34 is what duty God requires of man. So we have in Psalm 34 a little summary of the entirety of our faith, the whole of Christianity. And this begins with a story. Now, most of the Psalms are just poems. Sometimes we know the author. Sometimes we don't. But we usually don't know anything about when they were written or what was going on and what story does this go with. But Psalm 34 tells us when this psalm was written. It was David when he changed his behavior before Abimelech and he was driven out and went away. Now, this was quite a story in the life of David. David, the warrior, was loved by Israel, the whole country. And Saul, the king, began to hate him. Now, if you can imagine, the people were going around the city and singing, "Saul has slain his thousands of our enemies, but David his tens of thousands." Now, Saul was the king, and he didn't like hearing them sing. You know, Saul is great. He's a good king, but David is so much better. And Saul's hatred grew so much that he used the military to try to kill David and hunt him down. Well, David was running for his life, and at one point he was dying of hunger, and he had to take refuge in the tabernacle. The only food that was there, he came up to the priest and said, "Would you please give me something to eat?" And the priest said, "I don't have any food, and there's only the showbread, which is holy. This is for the Lord." And David said, "Well, God wouldn't mind if I ate this showbread that's holy. It'll save my life." So David took it and ate it. He was so desperate. He was dying of starvation. And he was so desperate that he kept running. And do you know where he ran? He ran to the city of Gath. If you don't know where that is, it is the hometown of Goliath. And if you remember the story of Goliath, they don't really love David in the city of Gath. And when he came to Gath, he came to the city and they recognized him. They knew, here's the man who murdered our hero or killed him on the field of battle. And they caught him. They dragged David to the city gates of the Philistines and they brought him to the king, one of the Philistine kings. And you know what David did? He began scratching on the gates and spit began drooling over his beard. And the Philistine king said, "Why are you dragging this madman to me? I have enough crazy people in my city. Please get him away from us." And David escaped from certain death. He was going to be killed before he ever became the king of Israel. And do you know what he did? He sat down and wrote a poem. Psalm 34. And in that psalm, he said, we should glorify God. This is what we should be about. I will bless the Lord at all times. His praise shall continually be in my mouth. Well, after the drool was coming out of his mouth, he said, this is what I should be doing. I should be praising the Lord who delivered me. Now, this is how he praises God. One of the best things you could ever say about a person is this: he is a happy person. She's just happy all the time. What a way to praise someone. Now, we're not the ones who can praise God in this way. We cannot determine God's happiness. He is God over all, blessed forever. Amen. Do you realize that God is the happy one, the blessed God? And when we say the Lord is happy, when we bless the Lord, we're just stating the facts. God is the most happy and satisfied and fulfilled being in existence. God is most blessed forever. Well, nothing can take that from the Lord, and you don't add to it by saying it, but we are simply saying what is true. God is blessed. There's a great song that's been written recently about how we praise the Lord. And it says, "Lord, from sorrow's deep I call when my hope is shaken, torn and ruined from the fall, hear my desperation. For so long I've pled and prayed, God, come to my rescue. Even so, the thorn remains." And what do we do? "Still my heart will praise you." There is a psalm for every season. You can go through the whole of Psalms 1 to 150. You will find something that exactly fits your situation. Keep boasting in Jesus no matter what. And David said, "My soul makes its boast in the Lord. Let the humble hear and be glad. Let those who are downtrodden and low and unimportant, they will be happy to hear the good news of Jesus. Because the gladness of God goes to the humble." So here's the conclusion. Magnify the Lord with me. With me. Let us exalt his name together. David's call rings across the millennia. Come, magnify the Lord with me. We always speak of the things we love, don't we? When we see a new baby, you cannot help but go and show pictures to everyone you know. Well, here's the glory of the Lord. Let's magnify him together. When you need anything, open his word and find wisdom. Just keep worshiping God all week long. And then let's exalt his name together. Well, let's pray and praise him even now. Lord, we praise you that you are the blessed God. We want your praise to forever be on our mouths and to magnify you and to do it with your people forever. And we pray this in Jesus' name. Amen.
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And it's great to have your company today on Family Radio. I'm Jason. You know, we can be thankful for the friends that God places in our lives, people who encourage us, they pray for us, they walk alongside us through those difficult seasons of life. And I hope we all have friends like that. But, you know, even the best of friends can't always be there. People have other stuff going on. They have responsibilities. They need to sleep. Their presence is very limited. But thankfully, God is different. He never leaves. He never gets weary, never misses a moment of our lives. He is with us all the time, in every place, through every problem and every circumstance. And that's truly comforting to know that wherever you go today, you never go there alone.

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1: The steadfast love of the Lord never ceases. Now, do you get this? Do you see what's happening here? That the faithfulness of God is not something that simply exists when the band is playing and the sun is shining and all is well with our souls. No, the faithfulness of God is of vital information to us when the reverse is the case.
0: And I have lived in the goodness of God.
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0: Well, it's great to have you along today. You're listening to Family Radio. You know, sometimes when I or my wife or my children are tempted to feel unimportant, one of the things I like to do is remind myself of how small I am. Now, you might be thinking, Jason, why in the world would you do that? Shouldn't you try to think bigger and better of yourself? Well, here's the thing. When I remember that I am just one person among billions of people living on a tiny planet, which is suspended in a vast universe filled with countless stars and galaxies, and that there's a God who created all of it, and this God, this big God, knows little tiny me. And not only does he know me, but he also loves me. He chose to come into this world to suffer and die so that I could belong to him forever. Now, when I think of how amazing that is, that the creator of the universe looks at you and me and he says, I love you and you are mine. So, yeah, smallness doesn't make us feel insignificant. It's just the opposite. It magnifies the wonder of God's love. The more we understand how great God is, the more amazing it becomes that he is even mindful of us at all.
1: Clarity for our culture. I'm Pastor Rob Pacienza with Coral Ridge Ministries. Something significant has happened at the White House. The President's Religious Liberty Commission delivered a landmark report with 12 concrete recommendations to protect the religious freedom of every American. Over the past year, the commission held 7 meetings and listened to over 100 Americans who testified about religious discrimination that they faced at school, at work, in the military, and in the public square. These were real people's real violations of America's most fundamental freedom. In fact, our Center for Christian Statesmanship submitted 2 issue briefs to the Religious Liberty Commission ahead of its capstone hearing, speaking to good government and religious freedom, as well as America's Judeo-Christian founding and the dangers of rewriting our history. This is a moment worth celebrating and worth praying over for better days ahead. For more, visit crm.tv.
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Job 19, verses 25 and 26. For I know that my Redeemer lives, and at the last he will stand upon the earth. And after my skin has been thus destroyed, yet in my flesh I shall

And thanks for joining us this Tuesday on Family Radio. So you may have heard it said that worry is like holding a glass of water in your hand. At first, the glass doesn't feel very heavy, but the longer you hold it, the heavier it gets until you can't take it anymore. Nothing has changed other than the amount of time that you've been holding the glass. And that's exactly how worry works in our lives. Like, the longer that we carry our anxieties, the more they wear us down. And that's why in Philippians 4:6, the verse of the day, God tells us to not be anxious about anything, but in everything, by prayer and supplication with thanksgiving, let your request be made known to God. So that's the answer. Releasing our worries by bringing them honestly to God in prayer.

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0: 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It's like a tool for me. 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I thank you. I thank you. I thank you.
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0: coast to coast and at 88.5. Hear the word, reading from Psalm 32, verses 8 through 11. I will instruct thee and teach thee in the way which thou shalt go. I will guide thee with mine eye. Be ye not as the horse or as the mule, which have no understanding, whose mouth must be held in with bit and bridle, lest they come near unto thee. Many sorrows shall be to the wicked, but he that trusteth in the Lord, mercy shall compass him about. Be glad in the Lord, and rejoice, ye righteous, and shout for joy, all ye that are upright in heart.
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2: You're listening to Family Radio this Tuesday, and we appreciate you joining us. You know, I was thinking about how Jesus' life was so brief here on earth. He only lived 33 years. Normally, we would consider that kind of tragic for someone to die so young. And yet Jesus' life was more meaningful than anyone who ever lived. His life changed eternity. And so it just reminds us that it's not the quantity of life that counts, but the quality that makes life meaningful. The love that we show people, the people we serve, the faith that we profess in public. I mean, that's what matters. That's what God's interested in. Not how long we live, but how well we live.

Isaiah 41, verse 10. Fear not, for I am with you. Be not dismayed, for I am your God. I will strengthen you. I will help you. I will uphold you with my righteous right hand.

0: And we thank you for your company this midday on Family Radio. Now, maybe you've thought this before. My life is a mess because of my suffering. Like, if I only wasn't dealing with this problem or this person, then my life would be okay. But is suffering really the issue? Or is there something deeper that shapes who we are in Christ? Well, Lewis and Sarah Allen at Crossway are back today to talk about how to answer that statement, my life is a mess because of my suffering, and to answer it through the truth of the gospel.
1: It is about taking time to take the little steps of a dependence on Christ, praying those small prayers and crying out to him, but not retreating, not turning away from God, because that's the temptation. And then we think the worse I've done, the worse things get. I can't manage. I'm failing and so I'm just going to hide in my shell. But actually, that is only going to create further problems. So to creep out of your shell, to turn to Christ and to see his compassion, to see how he suffered and to see how he extends compassion to those who suffer. The Gospels are full of stories, aren't they, of him reaching out to those who suffered.
2: When I've gone through times of suffering, I think the devil has tempted me and can tempt us in our suffering by saying, you don't have to do X or Y now. We feel we've got a free pass to step away and just to go inside ourselves. And we're tempted to feel entitled when we suffer. So the not reaching out to Christ, we need to be by those who love us and we know we're loved by them. We need to hear them urging us to keep on pursuing Christ and pursuing him in community when everything about us does not want to. We just want to withdraw. Mm-hmm. Sometimes the answers really are quite simple, but we need to hear them freshly and humble ourselves to embrace them.

not by works of righteousness which we have done, but according to his mercy he saved us through the washing of regeneration and renewing of the Holy Spirit. Family Radio.

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1: Our scripture reading today is from the book of 2 Kings. Now, while this book teaches us a lot about ancient Israel's history, there are a number of life lessons and spiritual truths to glean as well. One thing we learn, of course, is that absolute power corrupts absolutely, and it's only by the word of God through his prophets that the hard-hearted kings of Israel are brought to their knees in submission to God's will. We trust the book of Kings will help you take stock of the blessings in your life while trusting God as the source of your wisdom and strength.
2: Now there cried a certain woman of the wives of the sons of the prophets unto Elisha, saying, Thy servant my husband is dead, and thou knowest that thy servant did fear the Lord, and the creditor is come to take unto him my two sons to be bondmen. And Elisha said unto her, What shall I do for thee? Tell me, what hast thou in the house? And she said, Thine handmaid hath not anything in the house, save a pot of oil. Then he said, Go, borrow thee vessels abroad of all thy neighbors, even empty vessels, borrow not a few. And when thou art come in, thou shalt shut the door upon thee and upon thy sons, and shalt pour out into all those vessels, and thou shalt set aside that which is full. So she went from him and shut the door upon her and upon her sons, who brought the vessels to her, and she poured out. And it came to pass, when the vessels were full, that she said unto her son, Bring me yet a vessel. And he said unto her, There is not a vessel more, and the oil stayed. Then she came and told the man of God, and he said, Go, sell the oil, and pay thy debt, and live thou and thy children of the rest.
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4: One of the reasons I keep coming back to the book of Psalms is because it doesn't matter how wonderful my life is, it doesn't matter how terrible my life is at the moment, the Psalms always pull me back to one place. They stand me in the presence of God and they say, you, talk to him. Psalm 44 describes this beautifully because the first eight verses are this bright, jubilant thanksgiving for all the wonderful things that God has done for Israel. We've heard with our ears, our fathers have told us, oh God, the work that you did in their days, in the days of old, you did this, you did this. That's great, wonderful. We're going to stand in front of you and give thanks to you for that. And then between verses 8 and 9, there's a jarring shift. You step from the bright room of hallelujah into the pitch black darkness of utter confusion and despair. You have rejected us, O God, and disgraced us. You have made us turn back from our foe. You, the Israelites say, speaking to God. So it doesn't matter whether they're uttering thanksgiving or whether they're lamenting. They stand in the presence of God and they speak to him. You see, the Psalms take us from hell to hallelujah, from where are you to thanks be to God. It doesn't matter where you are in life, whether your life is boring at the moment, whether it's wonderful or whether it's terrible. The Psalms say, you, child of God, stand in front of your Heavenly Father and speak to him, because he delights to hear you and he will be with you through thick and thin, no matter what.
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And we're so glad you're listening to Family Radio today, and thanks for joining us. You know, there are going to be times when we simply cannot make sense of what God is doing in our lives. Our hopes, our plans, they all just seem to be getting knocked down one by one, like dominoes, and you know, we start to wonder if God is against us. Like, even when we're trying to do what's right, it's like we just see wicked people prospering, and evil appears to be winning. But you know, that experience is nothing new. God's people have wrestled with those same questions and problems for centuries. And Psalm 73, for example, Asaph, the psalmist, he has this very same problem. He opens the psalm by acknowledging God's goodness. He says, "Truly God is good to Israel. But as for me, my feet had almost stumbled. My steps had nearly slipped." It's like he's saying, "Hey, I'm glad things are working out for everyone else, but what about me, Lord? You know, can't I also get in on the fun?" You ever felt that way before? And Asaph goes on to describe how the wicked boast, they mock God, they're growing wealthier and richer every day while he's suffering, despite trying to obey the Lord and do what's right. Like, none of it made sense to him until in verse 17 of Psalm 73, he says, "Until I went into the sanctuary of God, then I understood their end." So when Asaph stopped focusing on the circumstances around him and he started seeking God's presence, then things started making sense. Like, worship brought the perspective he needed. He remembered that the story wasn't over yet. And that's a lesson we need today. We don't have to understand everything. We don't need to know God's plan. We just have to remember how the story ends. And since God knows the ending, we can trust him with everything else.

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The greatest song will always be the song born in the greatest suffering.

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0: that the day is coming when suffering will be no more, but singing will last forever.
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2: I'm Pastor Adriel, and I want to invite you to pray with me the prayer that Jesus taught his disciples to pray, saying, Our Father, who art in heaven, hallowed be thy name. Thy kingdom come, thy will be done, on earth as it is in heaven. Give us this day our daily bread, and forgive us our debts as we forgive our debtors. And lead us not into temptation, but deliver us from evil. For thine is the kingdom, and the power, and the glory forever. Amen.
3: Hi, this is Tom Evans, and this last July 4th was very unusual in that it is the 250th anniversary of the signing of the Declaration of Independence. Have you ever considered just how uniquely different these United States are in comparison to every other country in history? Other countries have tried to copy our Constitution and system of government, but have failed because they misunderstand the fundamental importance of liberty and our right to life as given to us by God, our Creator. What was so unique about America's founding was the acknowledgement and dependence of our founders upon God and His natural laws. For those of us who have experienced true liberty, the liberty that frees us from sin and death, we can be grateful that God has placed us in a country that we can therefore boldly declare the news of liberty from death in Christ Jesus. 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
1: Father, I have sinned against heaven and before you. I am no longer worthy to be called your son. But the father said to his servants, bring quickly the best robe and put it on him, and put a ring on his hand and shoes on his feet, and bring the fattened calf and kill it, and let us eat and celebrate. For this my son was dead and is alive again. He was lost and is found. And they began to celebrate.

Hey, I'm Jason, and thank you for listening to Family Radio today. So sooner or later, people will let us down. It's just a matter of time. Doesn't matter who or what it is. Marriage, friendship, even your favorite couple at church. People will eventually drop the ball. And in the beginning, it's not like that. Everything feels easy during that honeymoon phase, when you're still getting to know one another. You know, everyone is super forgiving and patient and kind. It almost feels effortless to get along, as if the love just flows naturally. No work involved whatsoever, right? But as time goes on, habits with the other person starts to irritate us. Words begin to sting. Unanswered texts or phone calls. And that cuts deeper than we could have ever expected. And it's not just a one-time thing. It happens every single day. And that's when love becomes work. It's in those moments that we realize we need more than human effort to keep loving well. We need divine help. Because by nature, our hearts want justice. You know, we want a fair shake. We want to be treated like everyone else. But what's really needed in those moments is mercy and grace. To remember that people are still human, that we all have feet of clay. And God wants us to anchor our hope in Him, in the one who doesn't change, a God who never grows weary like people do, who never disappoints like your husband or wife does, and never fails to love perfectly like friends often do. So it's only by drawing from God's love that we find the strength, supernatural strength, to extend grace even when it feels undeserved. Yeah, people may fail us, but God never will.

0: 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You know, it's often been said that when one door closes, another door opens. The problem is that we tend to stare so long at the closed door that we never notice the one that God's opened for us. And that's why it's helpful to remember that God is the great doorkeeper of life. He opens doors that no one can shut, and he closes doors that no one can open. Whichever way the door swings, we can trust that God's wisdom is greater than ours. We can receive it by faith, and his plans are always for our good.
1: Open the Bible with Colin Smith.
2: When Jesus was put on trial in the house of Caiaphas the high priest, they spat on him, slapped him, and struck him with their fists. Then Jesus was sent to Herod, but the king did nothing to defend him. As governor, Pontius Pilate's duty was to establish the truth and administer justice, but Pilate washed his hands and yielded to the mob. Jesus was led like a lamb to the slaughter. Your Savior knows what it is to suffer under leaders who abuse power, subvert truth, and care more for themselves than for God. If you've suffered under abusive leadership, there is a Savior to whom you can come.
1: Is there someone in your life who needs to know the God of the Bible and might be open to take a journey through the Bible with you? Invite them to openthebible.org.
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4: The Holy Spirit is the intimate companion of the Heavenly Father, who has the privilege of unveiling the Father's face so that we can see what the Father and the Spirit want to do for the children of God.
5: Indeed, the greatest blessing of the Christian life is to know God. But have you ever wondered how it's possible for us to understand a being who is beyond our comprehension? As we just heard from Dr. Sinclair Ferguson, God has given us the means through the work of the Holy Spirit. Hello and welcome to this edition of Renewing Your Mind. Thank you for being with us today. We've begun a study of the Holy Spirit with Dr. Ferguson. Yesterday, he introduced the Holy Spirit as the one who brings order to chaos. And today we'll join Dr. Ferguson as he explores the role of the Holy Spirit in drawing us to Christ and revealing the character of God. Here's Dr. Ferguson from his series, Who is the Holy Spirit?
4: Now, in our introductory study, we were thinking about the beginnings of the ministry of the Holy Spirit and especially his work in creation, how he brings fullness into the emptiness of creation and then brings fullness and wonderful joy into the emptiness of our lives, and how he brings order into creation. And in the same way, all the way through Scripture, we are taught about the way in which he orders and reorders our lives for the glory of God. I want us in this study to think particularly about his ministry in what we call the Old Covenant. That is, especially in the days of the Old Testament, as he works in men and women and prepares his people for the coming of the Lord Jesus Christ. Because, of course, somebody's biography in many ways is a clue to their identity. If you want to know who I am today, you need to understand, as it were, how I got here, what my history is. And in the same way, if we are going to be able to understand who the Holy Spirit is, And remember this principle that he is the Spirit, he reveals himself to be, then clearly one of the things we need to do is to trace the biography of the Holy Spirit that the whole Scripture gives to us. When we come to the fullness of his revelation in the person of Jesus Christ, then we're able to understand who he is who works so wonderfully. I said in our first study that the Spirit is the expression of the power of God, the personal expression of the character of God as God expresses himself, Father and Son to Holy Spirit, Son to Father and Spirit, and so on. And in the same way as God expresses himself to us. We might say then that the Spirit of God is the person in the Godhead who comes to make us conscious of God's presence. Think, for example, of what the psalmist says in Psalm 139, in a very beautiful statement in a psalm that's probably familiar to all of us. The psalmist speaks about not being able to go anywhere in creation and to run from the presence of God. Where shall I go from your Spirit? Or where shall I flee from your presence? If I take the wings of the morning and dwell in the uttermost parts of the sea, even there your hand shall lead me and your right hand shall hold me. The Spirit of God and the presence of God. But there's a very fascinating and actually very attractive detail in the presence of God that the Scriptures of the Old Testament also take up. If you turn a few pages back to the 104th Psalm, you'll find this marvelously expressed in verses 29 and 30. When you, God, hide your face, they are dismayed. When you take away their breath, they die and return to their dust. Now, clearly, that's an echo of Genesis chapter 1 and Genesis chapter 2. When you hide your face, they return to the dust. When you send forth your Spirit, they are created, and you renew the face of the ground. Now, I wonder if you notice there's a kind of parallelism here. It's a parallelism of opposites. When God hides his face, there is dismay and death. But when God sends forth his Spirit, there is life and renewal and joy. And the picture that's being painted for us here is that the Spirit of God is not only the expression of the presence of God and therefore brings to us all of God's glorious character, but the Spirit of God is the one who unveils the face of God for us. Not just the attributes of God, but the very person of God. And that picture is used on more than one occasion in the Old Testament Scriptures. It's used again in Ezekiel chapter 39 and verse 29, where God speaks about coming to his people, and in a marvelous way he says, I will not hide my face any more from them when I pour out my Spirit upon them, declares the Lord. So you see that picture? The hiding of God's face and then the unveiling of God's face in and through the person of the Holy Spirit. It's this that David also speaks about in his great Psalm, Psalm 51, and in verses 9 through 12, when he's asking for forgiveness, he prays, hide your face from my sins, create in me a clean heart, cast me not away from your presence, and take not your Holy Spirit from me. You see what he's doing? He is saying, hide your face from my sins, but Lord, don't hide your face from me. Send your Holy Spirit. And quite often, as you know, in our own language and in the language of Scripture, when we really come to know God, when we approach his presence, we speak about seeing the face of God. The Spirit is the one who unveils the face of God. And here, the Old Testament scriptures are feeling after something that I think we all understand. We can speak about the attributes of God, holiness and righteousness and faithfulness and truthfulness and power and wisdom and knowledge and holiness, but all of those things can seem abstract. The ministry of the Holy Spirit is to unveil the face of God so that we see all of these characteristics, all of these attributes are actually personal. This is who God really is. I suspect in almost every culture, young children like to play the same game with their parents. In Scotland, it's called peekaboo. You know, when an adult hides his face and then takes away his or her hands, and the child just delights in this. You probably did at one time, and you now can't remember exactly what it was that made you delight in this and made you giggle. You watch young children do this, and they're constantly laughing as it happens. Why? It's because the face of someone who loves them, who wants to be with them, has been revealed to them. And so all the way through the scriptures, not only in the New Testament, when ultimately the Holy Spirit reveals to us the face of God in Jesus Christ, and we're able to say with the Apostle John in John chapter 1, we have seen his glory. But all the way through the scriptures, the Holy Spirit is working in different ways in men and women among his people in order that the face of God might be revealed and that his people might love him, rejoice in him, find security and grace in him. And the interesting thing is that so many things the Holy Spirit does in the days of the Old Covenant are actually revelations of the face of the Heavenly Father. The Spirit does for God's old covenant people exactly the kind of things a father does for his children. He gives his old covenant people the gift of wisdom in order to live well. Think, for example, about what marked out Joseph when he was in Egypt. What was it that people noticed about him? It was that the Spirit of the Lord was in his life, Genesis 41, verse 38. What was it that people noticed about Daniel? Even although as non-believers, they didn't have the right vocabulary, just as non-believers today may say something to you because they recognize God's work in your life, but they don't have the right vocabulary. Sometimes people are converted and they don't have the right vocabulary to describe it. And so in the days of Nebuchadnezzar and these other tyrants in Babylon, people recognize that God has given his wisdom spirit to Daniel. And as a father has been teaching him and training him how to live for his glory in every and any circumstance. So the Father, through the Spirit, teaches us wisdom. Second, the Father, through the Spirit, reveals himself in his word. Wonder if you're familiar with what David calls his last words in 2 Samuel 23. They're not actually the last words he spoke, but they're the last words he spoke as a prophet of God. And here's what he said, "The Spirit of the Lord," this is 2 Samuel 23, verse 2, "The Spirit of the Lord speaks by me. His word is on my tongue." Now, what does a father do when he's bringing up his children? He teaches them by his word. He instructs them through his word. And this is what the Holy Spirit does all the way through the pages of the Old Testament scriptures. This is what the prophets mean when they speak about the hand of the Lord being upon them. They mean that the Spirit of God has come upon them. And you remember how Peter reflects on this both in 1 Peter chapter 1 and again in 2 Peter chapter 1 and verse 21, when he speaks about the Spirit carrying men moved by God to give us the scriptures of the Old Testament. So God, through the Spirit, unveils his face and teaches us wisdom. God instructs his people through his word. God gives gifts through the Spirit. We noticed this in our first study, that among the early references to the ministry of the Holy Spirit are Exodus 31, 1 through 11, and 35, 30 through 35, in which God gives gifts to men for craftsmanship, in order that they may beautify the worship center for the glory of God, so that God may meet there with his people. And then perhaps the most significant thing that we find in the Old Testament scriptures, and one of the least noticed, is that the Exodus actually took place through the ministry of the Holy Spirit. You ever reflected on how Isaiah reflects on that at the end of his prophecy in Isaiah chapter 63, when he speaks about the way in which the people were brought up out of the affliction of Egypt, the angel of God's presence saved them? That's Isaiah 63:9. But then Isaiah says, as he's interpreting the ministry of the Holy Spirit, are Exodus 31, 1 through 11, and 35, 30 through 35, in which God gives gifts to men for craftsmanship, in order that they may beautify the worship center for the glory of God, so that God may meet there with

how in Ephesians 4, verse 30, Paul says, don't grieve the Holy Spirit through whom you were sealed for the day of redemption. It's one of the great proof texts for the personhood of the Spirit. You grieve a person. You don't grieve an it or a thing. You grieve a person. Paul didn't pluck that idea out of thin air. He got that language from Isaiah chapter 63. And here Isaiah is saying, the presence of God that led his people, the glory cloud that they followed, the pillar of cloud by day, the pillar of fire by night that led them through the wilderness, that actually was the person of the Holy Spirit, leading them, giving them a prospect of entry into a new land, becoming a new people. So all of this is an indication to us, if we can put it this way, the Holy Spirit is the intimate companion of the Heavenly Father who has the privilege of unveiling the Father's face, so that we can see what the Father and the Spirit want to do for the children of God, to give them wisdom, to teach them the Word, to equip them to serve the Lord, to lead them into freedom and into such a personal relationship with the Lord that they don't grieve the Lord. You know what it's like in really intimate relationships? I wonder if you find this in intimate relationships. You know, you can hurt other people and scarcely notice it. But you can't hurt people you really love without both of you noticing it, can you? And so this marvelous expression, negative though it is a wonderful indication of the intimacy that God is seeking with his people. He wants to walk through the wilderness with them as a father walking through the wilderness of the world with his child. So certain things become progressively clearer for us in the Old Testament scriptures about the Holy Spirit. First, that he is personal. Second, that under the Old Covenant, what he does is point forwards to the new covenant and to bring to God's people an aspiration for a greater fullness. You know, when you come to know and love somebody, to fall in love with somebody, as we tend to say, one thing you want to do is you want to get to know them better. You want to spend more time with them. You want constantly to be with them. And it's interesting that in the days of the Old Covenant, there was a special blessing of the Spirit given to some, but not to all. We'll take this idea up later on in our studies, but for the moment, let's just concentrate on this, that the Holy Spirit is revealing the face of God, but actually for some people, there's a kind of second-handedness to that. They don't all experience that illumination and revelation with equal directness or with equal clarity. One of the best illustrations of that, and I think perhaps one of the most important, is found in Numbers chapter 11. Do you remember in Numbers chapter 11, Moses appoints elders to help him, his father-in-law, gives him good counsel. You can't do this on your own. There's a million people here. You can't lead them all on your own. You'll need helpers. And he appoints 70 elders. And interestingly, this takes place when the Lord came down in the cloud and spoke to Moses, Numbers 11, verse 25, and took some of the spirit that was on Moses and put it on the 70 elders. And as soon as the spirit rested on them, they prophesied. And then there's this fascinating little incident. Do you remember? There are two guys outside the camp who start prophesying. You know, they're not in the denomination. They shouldn't be doing these things. In my denomination, licentiates, people who have been licensed for the ministry of the gospel but not yet ordained, one of the things they're not supposed to do is pronounce the benediction.
And so sometimes if somebody does that, you know, with

0: thinking about it. Everybody gets really upset. You shouldn't have been pronouncing the benediction, not been ordained yet. That kind of thing. Same kind of thing happens here. And I wonder if you remember what Moses says. Moses says, just let them alone, because I wish that all the Lord's people were prophets and that the Lord would put his spirit on them all. Now, I don't think Moses means that the people in general had no experience of the Holy Spirit. But prophecy in the Old Testament, do you remember how Amos puts it? The Lord does nothing without revealing his secrets to his servants, the prophets. Prophets were brought into the secret place of the Most High, given special revelation and illumination that they were called to pass on by word of mouth. They stood, remember Elijah, as the Lord lives before whom I stand. And Moses is saying, I wish everybody in my congregation could stand in this pulpit and preach a sermon. I don't really wish it, but I say it, and preach a sermon just to experience the many deaths that you sometimes die as a preacher. And Moses is saying, there is such a privilege here. I wish all the Lord's people were prophets. But of course, that was something that wasn't part of the Old Testament economy. In the New Testament, all become prophets in this sense that we all share in exactly the same way an immediacy of access to the face of God in the person of our Lord Jesus Christ. So what are we learning here? We're learning that the Spirit is personal. We're also learning that there is a progress in the revelation of the Spirit. There's a progress in this intimacy with the Spirit. Part of that progress is that under the Old Covenant, there are some who have special access to the Lord, and others hear of that access and are able to rejoice in it. But under the Old Covenant, Moses prays, "Oh God, is it not possible that what I experience in the intimacy of my fellowship with you, all may experience." And then the third thing I want you to notice is this, that the ultimate goal of God's Spirit's work is to bring his people rest, to bring his people rest. One of the things that happens because of the fall is that people become restless, don't they? East of Eden, that very expression, conveys the restlessness of men and women without God. And there's a restlessness even in the wilderness. And it's fascinating to me that when Isaiah looks back upon the rebellion of the people in the wilderness, he makes it clear that what the Spirit was seeking to do was to bring them into the promised land and give them a sense of rest. Now, actually, that's a theme that goes way back almost to the beginning of the Bible. Do you remember why Noah was given the name Noah? It was because the name Noah sounded like the word rest. And his parents said, perhaps this is the child, the person who's going to bring us rest. Perhaps this is the promised son of Genesis 3:15, who will bring us redemption and restore order and give us fullness of life and give us rest. But it wasn't Noah. And when the Holy Spirit worked in the Exodus days, it was to bring the people into the land flowing with milk and honey so that they might get a taste of rest. But that wasn't the Spirit's final work, was it? We only find rest. You know the answer to this question. Who speaks about finding rest? Our Lord Jesus. Come, you who labor and are heavy laden, and I will give you rest. So that we begin to see in this way that the Holy Spirit's ultimate purpose is to bring us rest. And that ultimate rest will only be found when we see the face of God in our Savior, Jesus Christ. So that all the way through the Old Covenant, the Holy Spirit is pointing us forward to Jesus Christ, in whom alone he gives us rest. It's as though the Spirit's sermon all the way through the Bible is this: I want to take you to Jesus to find rest for your souls.
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Hebrews 12, verse 28. Therefore, let us be grateful for receiving a kingdom that cannot be shaken. And thus let us offer to God acceptable worship with reverence and awe.

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1: Welcome to Bible Q&A with John MacArthur. And this is Denny Nugent with today's question. It comes from Ephesians 4:11, where the Apostle Paul outlines the different kinds of gifted men who lead the church. He says Christ gave, quote, some as apostles and some as prophets and some as evangelists and some as pastors and teachers. Now, John, the second office on that list, the prophet, how was that practiced in the New Testament? And is it still a legitimate role in the church today?
2: Yeah, I think the best way, Denny, to answer that question is that when we see the word prophet, we're talking about a particular office, a particular responsibility. In a non-technical sense, anybody who preaches is giving a prophecy. That literally means to speak before. But in the case of prophets, as laid aside apostles, we're talking about a particular office. This would not be an ordinary believer who was a preacher or a teacher, but especially commissioned men in the early church. The office of prophet seems to have been exclusively for work within a local congregation, while the apostles were those who were traveling and planting churches. Not the prophets. The apostles were the sent ones. The prophets seemed to be those through whom the Lord gave direct revelation to a local congregation. Their messages were to be judged by other prophets for validity, and they had to conform to the teaching of the apostles. So in the early church, the apostles were the evangelists, and the prophets were like the original teaching pastors, and that's why they are replaced by evangelists and teaching pastors.
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1: Hear the Word. Reading from Romans 15, verses 5 through 7. Now the God of patience and consolation grant you to be like-minded one toward another according to Christ Jesus, that ye may be with one mind and one mouth glorify God, even the Father of our Lord Jesus Christ. Wherefore receive ye one another, as Christ also received us to the glory of God. Reading from Romans 15, verses 5 through 7.

0: Everyone has a part to play in growing the kingdom of God. Some teach, some pray, some serve. But all of us have the opportunity to support kingdom work through our resources.
1: I made a choice to pledge. Just thought, well, what if God is big enough to do something in my life? And you know what? I have seen in the last 3 months such a big change. I can feel God's presence. He's just been blessing me so much. I did take a chance, and I really see the fruit of it.
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0: Do you become confused and discouraged when life circumstances don't seem to align with God's promises? Today on Truth for Life, Alistair Begg examines the Apostle John's letter written to encourage the believers in the early church. He described a vision of the Lamb on the throne, and today we'll learn what this vision tells us about Jesus and why it's significant for us as believers today.
1: Revelation chapter 5 and verse 1. Then I saw in the right hand of him who sat on the throne a scroll with writing on both sides and sealed with seven seals. And I saw a mighty angel proclaiming in a loud voice, "Who is worthy to break the seals and open the scroll?" But no one in heaven or on earth or under the earth could open the scroll or even look inside it. I wept and wept because no one was found who was worthy to open the scroll or look inside. Then one of the elders said to me, "Do not weep. See, the Lion of the tribe of Judah, the Root of David, has triumphed. He is able to open the scroll and its seven seals." Then I saw a lamb, looking as if it had been slain, standing in the center of the throne, encircled by the four living creatures and the elders. He had seven horns and seven eyes, which are the seven spirits of God sent out into all the earth. He came and took the scroll from the right hand of him who sat on the throne. And when he had taken it, the four living creatures and the 24 elders fell down before the Lamb. Each one had a harp, and they were holding golden bowls full of incense, which are the prayers of the saints. And they sang a new song. "You are worthy to take the scroll and to open its seals, because you were slain, and with your blood you purchased men for God, from every tribe and language and people and nation. You have made them to be a kingdom and priests to serve our God, and they will reign on the earth." Then I looked and heard the voice of many angels, numbering thousands upon thousands and 10,000 times 10,000. They encircled the throne and the living creatures and the elders. In a loud voice they sang, "Worthy is the Lamb who was slain to receive power and wealth and wisdom and strength and honor and glory and praise." Then I heard every creature in heaven and on earth and under the earth and on the sea and all that is in them singing, "To him who sits on the throne and to the Lamb be praise and honor and glory and power forever and ever." The four living creatures said, "Amen," and the elders fell down and worshipped. In turning to the final book of the Bible, we turn to a book that is for some people avoided at all costs, and for other people, a focus of almost their entire preoccupation. And by the time this study ends, you will probably have me pegged somewhere in between those two things. And if you do, then you will be right. Let me just say to you, though, that it is my firm conviction, after reading the book of Revelation and studying my Bible over many years, that we ought not to regard the book of Revelation as if it were a book of riddles, as if it were some kind of theological Rubik's Cube, that certain people who have fertile imaginations are able to unpack for us and make all the colors turn to the right shade on every side. And the way to ensure that we do not go wrong is to do what we've tried to do on each occasion and to remind ourselves that the Bible was written first of all not to us, but that the Bible was written in this instance to first century believers who were being buffeted by and persecuted by the authorities of their day. Therefore, it is imperative that we understand that John is writing to an historic context, to a group of people who lived in real places at a real time, and he does so in order to assure them. Goldsworthy, who is one of my favorite Australian theologians, says, "John's first concern is not to minister to armchair prophets in some far-off age, but to the battlers of his own day who struggle to reconcile the fact of their suffering with the fact of Christ's victory over sin and Satan and death. And he introduces himself in chapter 1 as both their brother and companion in sufferings. And if you care to check that either now or later, you will find in verse 9 him doing so. I, John, your brother and companion in the suffering and kingdom and patience endurance that are ours in Jesus. And he tells them, this is where I was. I was on the little island of Patmos off the coast of modern-day Turkey. If you go out there into the Aegean Sea, you can find this island. And why was John on this particular island? Well, he tells us still there in verse 9 that I was on this island because of the word of God and the testimony of Jesus. It would seem that he had been banished there on account of his commitment to the gospel of the Lord Jesus Christ. And so he doesn't write to them as an armchair theologian. He doesn't write to them speculative material that may be of only passing interest to them, but he writes in order that in the circumstances of their day, they might understand who Jesus is as triumphant Lord and King. Think about it. The gospel had been preached and they had believed. That's why they were the recipients of this letter. The gospel that had been preached to them was the historic data concerning the person and work of Jesus. The apostles had not gone around primarily to give their testimonies, although they were quite free in sharing their own encounters with Jesus, but they had gone to make sure that their congregations and their listeners understood that Jesus Christ as Messiah had to suffer. In fact, if you trace Paul's preaching throughout Acts, you will find that this is his almost undeniable pattern. He goes into the synagogues, and on the Sabbath day, he reasons with them from the scriptures, showing them that the Messiah had to suffer and die. That's what he did in the first part of his sermon. And after he had worked his way through the Bible, the then Bible, the Old Testament scriptures, and he had shown them from the scriptures that the Messiah had to suffer and die, he then said to them, and this Jesus is that Messiah. This Jesus is that Messiah. This historical Jesus, whom you have seen and many of you have heard, is the Messiah God. And it was that which was marking the apostolic proclamation. They were preaching Jesus, who was crucified, dead, buried, raised, had appeared, and had ascended. And these first century believers had been on the receiving end of this and had come to entrust themselves to it. So, what did they believe? They believed that as the ascended Lord and King, this Jesus was fully in control of all circumstances. They were absolutely convinced that even as he had gone, so he would return. And as they got up to a new day, they looked, as it were, into the future, wondering when he would appear. His will was being established throughout the whole earth. That was their conviction. But when they actually looked at their circumstances were so vastly different from their convictions. The things that they told one another, the things that they affirmed for one another, the things that they told their friends and their neighbors, none of it appeared to be happening. And scoffers abounded. Remember in 2 Peter, the scoffers will come, Peter says, and they appear and they show up and they say the same thing all the time. Where is the promise of his coming? You say this, Jesus is coming. Where is he? Everything continues the way it has been going for ages. I mean, we've been looking around and we don't see any evidence of it at all. And the thing that made it so galling was that in one sense, they were absolutely right. Because there was no obvious evidence of the fact that he was about to return. And the church, i.e. the believers who are the recipients of this letter, they were small. There was an addition here and there. But there was nothing of significance happening. And while they were small and beleaguered and persecuted, the empires of man were growing in strength and in significance. And as the Roman Empire grew in strength and significance, so the sense of aggravation and persecution that was thrust upon the people of God increased in its intensity. And when they gathered for their little services, it seemed so paltry in contrast to the idol worship that filled their cities. And so if anybody had come in from another part of the world and looked at it and said, where do you think the future's going? Anybody would have said, well, I think I'll go with the Roman Empire. Well, what do you think of the Christians? They're following Jesus of Nazareth. Apparently he's raised from the dead. He ascended into heaven and he's coming back. And someone would have said, well, it sounds all fine and well, but I don't see any evidence of it at all. It's not hard to imagine that at the breakfast table, men and women of average faith would have had occasion to look at one another and wonder, to say to each other, is this faith of ours just a private matter after all? Is this faith of ours just sufficient for worshiping in the Methodist church, hidden away from all the pubs and all the politics and all the mighty influence of the nations of the world? Is our Christian faith up to the demands and challenges that confront us in this Roman Empire with this emperor worship? And while they affirmed in their testimony the lordship of Jesus and suffered in their lives for that same testimony, doubtless the evil one would come and insinuate that they had actually bought into a great delusion. That they were just, after all, a funny little group of people that had hitched their wagon to a strange story about a strange man at a strange moment in time, and if they just held their breath, it would all be finished before too long, and they could get back to whatever it was they were doing before. I always laugh when people tell me, oh, I'd love to go back to the church in the first century. That must have been terrific back there, you know. Why? So that you could be persecuted, so you could be thrown to the lions, so you could gather with a small group of people and stand on your tiptoes and look out over the future and wonder about these very things. Now, with all of that by way of background, this is the context in which the great drama, this great theological comic book, this great video game that is here in the book of Revelation is given to these people. And it's very important that we understand this, because in the majority of cases, most of us have been brought up with a view of Revelation that is entirely distinct from that. It's all about something. It's all about us to begin with, and it's all about them. Well, in actual fact, until we know that it is not about us, but it's about Jesus, and it's about the people to whom it was written, we will immediately go completely wrong. Leon Morris, who's an excellent fellow, Anglican, you will remember, says, to also an Australian, to a church perplexed by such problems, Revelation was written. It was sent to a little, persecuted, frustrated church, one which did not know what to make of the situation in which it found itself. And John is taken up, and on the Lord's day, he speaks and prophesies and finally writes. So let me say it for the last time to make the point. We dare not regard the book of Revelation as an intellectual puzzle set to a relaxed church with time on its hands and an inclination for solving mysteries. As if somehow or another, the book of Revelation is for sort of people who like theological crossword puzzles. Well, you say, if this is the case, what possible relevance is there in such a book? If these people are a small, beleaguered church, if they are persecuted from without, if there is idol worship, if there is emperor worship and everything else, here we are in Sidmouth on the south coast, what possible relevance could it have for us then in reading it? Aren't we supposed to read about it and just think about time immemorial? No. Are we living in the same world? Could you honestly ask what possible relevance a book written to a small, increasingly insignificant church is in a world that is increasingly oppressive to that church, that is increasingly interested in the worship of everyone and everything except Jesus Christ as Lord of all? No, I suggest to you that the message of the book of Revelation, the main thing and the plain thing of the book of Revelation, is exactly what is needed by the church in Britain in our day. Because here we are, and what are we facing? Economic gloom, human deprivation, a world at war on multiple fronts, issues of morality and security and personal identity unravel the minds of men and women and threaten to undo them. And in the midst of all of that, there are companies of God's people because He has purposed to put us there. And in all of that threatening environment, and increasingly in our generation, increasingly secular environment, we then turn to our Bibles. And I don't know how you feel, but it is not uncommon for me to feel as if I were almost a cog in a vast machinery, that the decisions that are made in London, or are made in Kabul, or are made in Washington, or are made in Delhi, India, somehow or another really hold sway, and that there's nothing whatsoever that I can possibly do about it. I'm simply caught up in the immensity of it all. And the people who apparently know a lot aren't smart enough to know how much they do not know. Now, it is in that environment that you and I live. And it is in that environment, to some extent, that those who were the recipients of this letter live. And so perhaps we, like them, would find ourselves saying, in circumstances such as this, if only somehow or another somebody could go behind the scenes, if only somebody could go back there into the book of destiny, if only somebody could go, as it were, and have a little look at the scroll of human destiny, if only somebody could catch a glimpse into the future and find out really what's going on, and then they don't have to tell us everything, but if only they could tell us something, then that would be really terrific. And that is exactly what we have. John is exactly in that place. I turned round, verse 10, on the Lord's day of chapter 1, I was in the Spirit and I heard behind me a voice like a trumpet which said, write on a scroll what you see and send it out to the seven churches. And what we discover when you read these early chapters is that John is picked up and transported. And not to a never-never land, but if you like, to the ever-ever land of God's eternal values and judgment. And in chapter 4 and verse 2, here we find him before a throne that is higher than all the thrones that this world has known. It's another great Getty song, A Higher Throne. At once I was in the Spirit, and there before me was a throne in heaven with someone sitting on it. And then in chapter 5, as we have seen, and in verse 4, now we find him confronted by this circumstance, which brings him absolutely to tears, because he discovers that there is no one in heaven or on earth or under the earth who can open the scroll or look inside it. And there he is depicted as weeping and weeping because no one was found who was worthy to open the scroll and look inside. But wait a minute. Just when it seems as if all is lost, he gets a tap on the shoulders. And one of the elders said to me, don't weep. Look. See the Lion of the tribe of Judah, the Root of David, has triumphed. 49:10 of Genesis. The scepter will not depart from Judah, nor the ruler's staff from between his feet, until he comes to whom it belongs, and the obedience of the nations is his. See, what John needed was not new information, and neither do you. If you constantly think that what you need to keep you stable in your Christian life or to advance you in your Christian life is new information, I want to tell you that the vast majority of occasions when you feel that way, you're looking in the wrong direction. What John needed is what we need, to be reminded of what we know. Because we usually go wrong by forgetting the basics. That's why our mothers always said to us, did you remember to? Did you remember to? When you were over at your auntie's house and you came back, she said, did you remember to say thank you? You didn't need a fresh revelation or something. You didn't need a star up above her garden. You just need to remember. And the tap on the shoulder comes. Don't weep. Look, the Lion of the tribe of Judah, the Root of David. He has triumphed, and he is able to open the scroll and its seven seals. Well, this is just terrific, isn't it? God has provided in Jesus the solution to the tears that John is crying, and God has provided in Jesus the tears which we cry. The tears of fearfulness, the tears that are represented when we feel as though the whole world presses in against us, when we feel ourselves to be beleaguered and small and ineffectual and somehow or another marginalized by everything else that goes on around us. And it's nice when God comes and gives us a tap on the shoulder and turns us to our Bibles and says, are you forgetting something? That the Lion of the tribe of Judah has actually triumphed? That he is king? In other words, it was impossible for death to keep his hold on him. That's what Peter had said on the day of Pentecost. I'm here to tell you, he says that Jesus is alive, and the reason he's alive is because it was impossible for death to keep his hold on him. He has triumphed over death and over Satan and over hell. And so John looks. He's told to look. Don't weep. See. And then look at verse 6, is it? Then I saw a lamb looking as if it had been slain, standing to the center of the throne and encircled by the four living creatures. See the lion? He looks and sees a lamb. And we, like him, see the Lion of Judah only as he comes to us as a slain lamb. We see the Lion enshrined in the Lamb.
0: 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We'll hear more about the Lamb on the throne tomorrow. As we're learning, even well-established Christians can have their faith challenged. And that's why it's so important for us to constantly be reminded of who Jesus is, what he's accomplished on behalf of all who believe in him, and how much he cares for us. To help you with that, there's still a couple of more days for you to request a brand new book titled Christ Our All, Gaze at Him. 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
3: 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Maybe the government won't forgive you. But if God has forgiven you, you are forgiven. Now, remember that when you are forgiven, forgiveness does not mean that you were never guilty. 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And so forgiveness does not deny the reality of the guilt, but rather it releases us from the punishment that we justly deserve from our guilt. And we are restored to a healthy and loving relationship with God.
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6: This is John MacArthur inviting you to join me for Portraits of Grace. People are often unprepared for life's unexpected upheavals. Such was the case of those who lived in the town of Grand Forks, North Dakota, when they were struck by the once-in-500-year floods of mid-April 1997. Most citizens had to abandon their homes and property to the muddy waters. For us as believers, facing unexpected trials is part of the process God uses to make us grow closer to Him. And we can prepare by obeying these words of Isaiah, who said, "Trust in the Lord forever, for in God the Lord we have an everlasting rock." You see, when you live each day in obedience to God and His Word, no trial will catch you totally unprepared. You'll be like the house against which the rain descended and the floods came and the winds blew, and yet it did not fall because it was founded on the rock.
7: 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Coming up, John Piper answers your questions about life and the Bible on Ask Pastor John. Right now, though, come along for a walk with the King. Here's the late Dr. Bob Cook.
8: All right, thank you very much. And hello again, radio friends. How in the world are you? You doing all right today? Oh, I'm fine, thank you. This is one of the days when I got up very early before daylight so as to be able to speak with you in the early morning hours, because I know that so many of you listen early in the day, and I kind of like to feel like you do. There's nothing worse than having somebody yelling at you in the morning, somebody who has done his broadcast, let us say, in the afternoon or the evening or whenever, and he doesn't have the same outlook on life as you do. Yes, of course, I know some of you listen just before you fall asleep, and some of you have written me that you fall asleep during the broadcast. Well, don't let that bother you. I have preached in many people's sleep. I had one old gentleman many years ago when I was still in college and pastoring a little church. I had one old gentleman who routinely would fall asleep during my sermon, the reason being that he had a job that required him to arise and be on the job at 3 a.m. So by the time he got through with his work and got to church, he was tired, and he would just fall sound asleep. But I fooled him because I found out that when I lowered my voice, subconsciously he became aware that perhaps I was finishing the sermon and he would wake up. So that several times during my sermon I would lower my voice as though I were about to conclude, and he'd wake up and then I'd preach on for a while. He caught on after a while and we both enjoyed a hearty laugh about it. Well, all of that grew out of the idea that some of you may fall asleep now and again, and that's all right. Dr. Ironside, of beloved memory, he was for many years pastor of the Moody Memorial Church in Chicago. Remember him? He used to say, if you get drowsy while I'm preaching, just take a little nap. You'll feel better when you wake up. Ah, yes. Well, we are together, and you and I are looking at the Word of God. I love these times when we share from God's Word, because the miles just drop away, and although we may be separated by half a continent, we're together with our blessed Lord. And that's great, isn't it? We were looking, the last time we got together, we were looking at 1 Peter 1:14. As obedient children, not fashioning yourselves according to the former lusts, or that's our word, desires, in your ignorance. Now, the points that came out there, just a little review here before we go on. The points that came out there was you are God's child, and he expects you to obey. That's the first thing. You do have a responsibility for building your life, fashioning yourselves. You can choose the basis on which you fashion and sculpt and mold your life. Greek verb is schematize, like a blueprint. Not making the blueprint for your life, you could say, if you want to change the figure of speech. All right, you do have the responsibility for the blueprint of your life and the way it develops, fashioning yourselves. The options open to you are either to give in to your desires that get on top of things. Epithumia means a desire that's up on top of everything else. A predominant, ruling desire. You know, that's what drives people. When you have desires that are strong enough, they rule your life, don't they, and fashion your life. Well, that's the word he uses there. So he says you have two options. One is to let your desires rule you and get up on top of everything, or to let God's holiness characterize your life. As he which hath called you is holy, so be ye holy. Here you have the beginning of a number of comparative phrases that begin with the word as obedient children, as he is holy, so you be holy. Over in chapter 2, as newborn babes, desire the sincere milk of the word. Verse 5 in chapter 2, as living stones, as strangers and pilgrims. Verse 11 in chapter 2, and as free, verse 16, and so on. We'll get to that one by one as we come down the list, and it's a glorious, blessed list indeed. What God says to us by way of a figure of speech that helps us compare his expectations to our present condition. So it's as obedient children. That's what's to characterize our father-child relationship with God. Obedience is what God wants, not argument, and not halfway obedience. Remember King Saul, who was sent to completely eliminate the Amalekitish people, because as God said, their cup of iniquity is full. I've waited on them for 400 years, and now it's judgment day for them. Well, Saul kept all the good stuff, all of the booty, cattle and good things, and brought the king back so he could gloat over him, because in those days, if you won a battle, you brought the head person, the king or the person in charge, back as a captive so you could gloat over them. And Saul did that. He disobeyed God. And as a result, he lost the favor of God and the blessing of God throughout his lifetime. Partial obedience is disobedience. I had to learn that as a child. When coming in from play, I lived for a while on a farm in Ohio, and I'd be out playing or doing whatever farm boys do, and in the process would get dirty and dusty, and then it would be time to come in for a meal, and I would hear somebody's voice calling, "Robert," and I'd come in. Well, on the back porch of this farm home, there was a wash shed, they called it, which was precisely what it was. It was just a shed, and on one side of it, there was a long shelf on which was a wash basin and generally a pitcher of water that had been drawn from the well and an old bar of homemade soap. They made their soap in those days from bacon drippings and lye. And so there it was, and a long roller towel that had generally seen better days. Now, when I came in, the greeting that I usually got was, "Wash up for lunch," or "Wash up for supper." Now, being a boy, I took the shortcut, and I would put the minimum amount of water on my face and just get the front of it. Can you see the picture there? A little boy who was dirty and dusty, but who did the de minimis kind of a job with a little bit of water on the front part of my face, my eyes and my nose and my mouth and my forehead and my chin, the rest of me untouched in its pristine dirtiness. Well, I would then wipe that part of my face with the roller towel and march on into the kitchen. Somebody, whether it be my Aunt Esther or someone, would take a look at me and say, "Robert, you didn't wash." "Oh, yes, I did." "No, you didn't." And they would generally take me by the lobe of one ear. I tell you, that's a great way to propel a child. One of my ears is longer than the other as a result. They would generally take me by the lobe of one ear and propel me back in the direction of the wash basin and see to it that I washed under my chin and behind my ears and the back of my neck until when I finally got through with the ordeal, I was clean, and I had obeyed the command, "Wash up." I guess we've all gone through that. At least you fellas have. The girls are naturally more neat, aren't they? Maybe they don't have to be taught those lessons. But I did, I assure you. Partial disobedience is not enough for God, nor is it enough in any situation in life. Obedient children, and you and I have the option of building our lives depending on whether we let our desires rule us or God's will rule us. Obedient to God molds your life. Obedience to God shapes your destiny. It's a tremendous concept, isn't it? Now, what is the standard I'm to follow? It says, "As he which hath called you is holy, so be ye holy." Now, the fact is that God has called us. You didn't choose him, he chose you. Herein is love, not that we loved God, but that he loved us and sent his son to be the propitiation for our sins, says John. You didn't choose God, he chose you. He called you. "As he which hath called you is holy, so be ye holy in all manner of conversation." That's an old English word. Conversation is an old English word meaning lifestyle, the way you live. So be holy in the way you live every day. Why? Because the Bible says so. Because it is written, "Be ye holy, for I am holy." Now, how do I approach this? That's a big order. And many people go astray with the idea that it's the kind of way you look or the way you act in certain situations. Well, that isn't true. Holiness is an inside matter, not a matter of cosmetics. It's an inside matter. It has to do with your heart. And so that's where I have to start. Desire has to do with your heart. And holiness begins in your heart. Now, how do I do that? Thy word have I hid in my heart, said the psalmist, that I might not sin against thee. The best prescription for a person who wants to be holy is to start living in the word of God. I see so many people who are basically correct in their behavior because they've been conditioned to be that way. They are polite, let us say, and they are courteous. They are generous. They are thoughtful. They are cooperative. And they've been conditioned to be that way, and they think that is what it means to be a real Christian. Well, nothing could be farther from the truth. There are many pagans that are nicer than a lot of Christians I know. Holiness has to do with an inside attitude toward what God wants as obedient children. Holiness has to do with obeying what God wants. Now, how do I find out what God wants? Very simple. Get in His Word. And this is more than just a casual reading of His Word. You read it, you meditate on it, you memorize it, and then you live it out. That's the way you approach the Word of God. Thy Word have I hid in my heart. God's blessed man, of whom the psalmist speaks, he said, but his joy is in the law of the Lord, and in His law doth he meditate day and night. He'll be like a tree planted by the rivers of water. God's blessed man is one who is living in the Word of God. If you want to change your attitudes, get into God's Word. Read it. Think about it. That's our word, meditate. Meditate on it. Memorize it. You ought to memorize a verse a week at least, and then share it with other people. Well, we get at this again before we leave it the next time we get together. Dear Heavenly Father, may our lives be shaped by obedience to Your Word. In Jesus' name, amen. Till I meet you once again by way of radio, walk with the King today and be a blessing.
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0: 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Listeners send me questions. I find the best ones and put them to longtime pastor and author John Piper. And together we open our Bibles for answers. I'm your host, Tony Ranke, with today's question. A listener to the podcast, Peter from Seattle, writes in, Pastor John, what is the main difference between Calvinism and Arminianism? I'm trying to explain this to my 13-year-old son and would love to boil it down to one or two watershed differences. What would those be?
1: Okay. I am going to give him more than he asked for, and then I'm going to give him what he asked for, okay? I think it will be helpful for me to just walk through the so-called 5 points, because these 5 points are what the Arminian remonstrance in 1610 threw back at the Calvinists. The Calvinists didn't come up with 5 points to start with. The Calvinists wrote their vision of what salvation looks like and how it happens under God's sovereignty. And when the Arminians read that, they said, these are 5 places we don't agree. And that's where we've gotten these 5 points. So if you want to talk about what's the key soteriological differences between Arminianism and Calvinism, you got to take these one by one. So here's what I'll do. I'll just give one sentence for each Calvinism and Arminianism under the 5 points, and then I'll say what I would say to my 13-year-old. Depravity. Calvinism says people are so depraved and rebellious that they are unable to trust God without his special work of grace to change their hearts so that they necessarily and willingly, freely believe. Arminians say, with regard to depravity, people are depraved and corrupt, but are able to provide the decisive impulse to trust God with the general divine assistance that God gives to everybody. Election, number two. Calvinism says that we are chosen. God chooses unconditionally whom he will mercifully bring to faith and salvation, and whom he will justly leave in their rebellion. Arminians say God has chosen us, elected, to bring to salvation all those whom he foresaw would believe by bringing about their own faith, providing the decisive impetus themselves. In other words, God doesn't decisively produce the faith that he foresees. Third, atonement. Calvinism says, in the death of Christ, God provided sufficient atonement for all, but designed that it be effective for the elect, meaning that it purchased for them the new covenant promise that God would bring about in his people faith and perseverance. Arminians say, in the death of Christ, God provided a sufficient atonement for all and designed that it would become effective by virtue of faith for which we, not Christ, provide the decisive impetus, meaning that the faith itself is not purchased by the cross, but it's the human means of obtaining what the cross purchased, namely forgiveness of sins. Fourth, grace or new birth. Calvinists say that the new birth is God's work of renewal in our hearts, which necessarily brings about the act of willing, hearty, saving faith. Arminians say the new birth is God's work of renewal in our hearts in response to our act of saving faith. And fifth, perseverance. Calvinists say God works infallibly to preserve us in faith, all of us who are truly born again, and that no one is ever lost who was truly born of God. Arminians say God works to preserve his people, but does not always prevent some who were born again from falling away to destruction. So what's the one thing a dad would say to a son, because those are all heavy, those words are carefully chosen, that would be hard to get, and they might need years to work through that. And there is I did a seminar on the 5 points. I think it's at the website that people could see. But let me close with the question, trying to answer the question that

0: that the dad asked. I'd like to say that the one key difference is the sovereignty of God, but that won't work because the Arminians won't like that because they affirm the sovereignty of God too and just mean something a little more limited by it. So here's what I would say to my 13-year-old. I would say the key difference is how we get saved. The key difference between a Calvinist and an Arminian is how they understand how we get saved. That is, how we move from a condition of spiritual unbelief to a condition of heartfelt belief or faith in Christ. And the key difference is this. Calvinists believe that God has to produce in us the decisive desire for Christ. And Arminians believe we must produce in ourselves the decisive desire for Christ. The Arminians say that God helps us. He helps all people. But we provide the last decisive impetus and desire for that belief. Or I might say it like this. You can tell if someone is an Arminian or a Calvinist by how they answer the question, what was the decisive cause of your faith in Christ? So you go up to somebody and say, what was the decisive cause of your faith in Christ? Was it God or was it yourself? And the Calvinist says, the decisive cause of my faith was God. And the Arminian says, the decisive cause of my faith in Christ is myself.
1: 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Thank you, Pastor John. 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
3: 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Reading from Psalm 41, verses 1 through 3. Blessed is he that considereth the poor. The Lord will deliver him in time of trouble. The Lord will preserve him and keep him alive. And he shall be blessed upon the earth, and thou wilt not deliver him unto the will of his enemies. The Lord will strengthen him upon the bed of languishing. Thou wilt make all his bed in his sickness. Reading from Psalm 41, verses 1 through 3.

0: Hi, this is Tom Evans, and this last July 4th was very unusual in that it is the 250th anniversary of the signing of the Declaration of Independence. Have you ever considered just how uniquely different these United States are in comparison to every other country in history? Other countries have tried to copy our Constitution and system of government, but have failed because they misunderstand the fundamental importance of liberty and our right to life as given to us by God, our Creator. What was so unique about America's founding was the acknowledgement and dependence of our founders upon God and His natural laws. For those of us who have experienced true liberty, the liberty that frees us from sin and death, we can be grateful that God has placed us in a country, that we can therefore boldly declare the news of liberty from death in Christ Jesus. At Family Radio, we strive to take every moment of the day and night to speak this truth. 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
1: Well, welcome to Family Radio. I'm Steve Hiller. Glad you're here today. Hope you'll stick around. We've got some great music coming up, music that will encourage us as we look to Christ and walk with Him. Because salvation, we're told in Scripture, is found in no other name than the name of Jesus. Our hope is in Him alone. That's what this next song is all about. It's really the gospel sent to music here on Family Radio.

Isaac Watts grew up in a church where only the Psalms were sung, and it frustrated him as a child because the Psalms had no direct praise for Jesus by name. Believing that both the Old and New Testaments tell a unified story, Watts began interpreting the Psalms in light of the gospel. One example of that work is the hymn, Jesus Shall Reign. Watts presents Jesus as the righteous king, fulfilling Solomon's prayer for justice and blessing. He defended this approach, saying, I'm just doing what David would have done if he had lived in the days of Christianity.

You know, we have a God who works in ways that we might not necessarily think he's going to work. But the cool thing is, being God, he can use whatever situation, circumstance, or thing to draw people to himself, including shoeboxes. Now, I don't know who the first person was who came up with this idea of let's pack a shoebox, send that to a child in a part of the world where they might not receive a Christmas present, and share the gospel as we do it. But Samaritan's Purse has been doing that for decades now, and they're reaching millions of kids with the hope of the gospel. In fact, since 2009, not only have 52 million shoeboxes gone out, 52 million kids hearing the gospel, but then an invitation has been extended to those kids to be a part of the greatest journey. And more than 52 million have said, yes, I want to be a part. And of that 52 million, more than 50% have been saying, yes, I want to begin a relationship with Jesus. This is a great opportunity for us to not only evangelize, but to be a part of discipleship of kids around the world. If you want to sponsor a child to go on the greatest journey, which includes the student booklet, a graduation certificate, a New Testament Bible, and more, come to our website, familyradio.org, and click on the greatest journey. 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

0: It wasn't good to know that God never gets so busy or so preoccupied that he neglects his kids. You're listening to Family Radio. I'm Steve Hiller. And you think about what the prophet Isaiah said in Isaiah 49. He asked this question: can a woman forget her nursing child and not have compassion on the son of her womb? Surely they may forget, yet I will not forget you. God said that it would be more likely for a nursing mother to forget her infant than for God to forget one of his kids. You know, a nursing mom is keenly sensitive to her baby. Even if the infant is in another room, it seems like the mother's senses are in tune with that child. She knows when it's time to care and feed. The mother never gets so preoccupied that she neglects the needs of her kid. It's a beautiful picture that God gives us, and it's a way that he says, hey, in a similar way, in fact, even more so, I look after my people like this. He's even more sensitive to the needs of his children than the most loving mother. We'll talk more about this in a few minutes on Family Radio.
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2: Does God punish us for the sins of our ancestors? That idea was certainly circulating in the days of Jeremiah and Ezekiel. Lamentations 5:7, for instance, says, our fathers sinned and are no more, and we bear their iniquities. Or in this proverb that both Ezekiel and Jeremiah quote, the fathers eat sour grapes, and the children's teeth are set on edge. What the fathers did, the children now are suffering the sour effects of that. Now, let me say two things. First of all, we all know it's inevitable that often the evil actions of our parents, grandparents, ancestors have negative repercussions that still affect us today because we live in a corporate body. That's the way society works. What I do can affect a lot of other people, and what a lot of other people do can affect me. So there's a sense in which, yes, of course, there's this ongoing repercussion in generations because of the evil effects generated by the evil actions of those who came before us. But there's also this reality, and Ezekiel clearly enunciates this in chapter 18, that God deals with us individually. He's not going to condemn me or you for the sin of our mother or father. The person who sins shall bear the penalty for their sins, and the person who repents shall receive forgiveness from God as a result of his grace toward them. So you have these twin realities. We live in a corporate kind of world where our actions affect each other, but God also deals with us individually in calling us to repentance and giving us forgiveness.
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3: 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That's Samaritan Purse's 12-lesson discipleship program. 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

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And I love the fact that these teachers who are being trained by Samaritan's Purse are going to then be connected with these kids. They're going to be given resources that they can use even after Operation Christmas Child and Samaritan's Purse leave to pour into the kids in these local communities. It's an investment not only in these kids, but also in the teachers. 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
1: 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Reading from 1 John 5, verses 13 through 15. These things have I written unto you that believe on the name of the Son of God, that ye may know that ye have eternal life, and that ye may believe on the name of the Son of God. And this is the confidence that we have in him, that if we ask anything according to his will, he heareth us. And if we know that he hear us, whatsoever we ask, we know that we have the petitions that we desired of him.
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3: A few minutes ago here on Family Radio, we were looking at this picture that God gave us through the prophet Isaiah, Isaiah 49:15. Can a woman forget her nursing child and not have compassion on the son of her womb? Surely they may forget, yet I will not forget you. God's using this imagery to describe how he looks after his people. He's even more sensitive to the needs of his kids than the most loving mother is. God anticipates. He knows every cry for help. Even before we're aware or call out in need, God's responding with his answer. Isaiah 65:24 talks about that. I think that's one of the comforting promises in Scripture, that God does not forget his kids. Let's not let the difficult circumstances that we may be facing convince us that God has forgotten us. Let's not assume that God is more concerned with the needs of others than he is with ours. The Bible teaches us that God looks on you with the same kind of love and interest and concern as a nursing mother would look at her infant. I hope that encourages you, as it does me, to know that we have a loving Heavenly Father who's aware and cares and loves us like that.

Oh God, we are a desperate people. We see nations torn apart. We see families broken. We see a wasteland of lost souls, heavy hearts fainting with fear. But you see your people, and you hear our cries. Our strength is in remembering. Our power is in returning. So tonight we return to you. Bring us back to truth as you

to guess that many of us have packed a shoebox in the late fall, a shoebox that then got dropped off at a drop-off location, was gathered up and collected, and then sent to a part of the world where kids might not receive a Christmas present. It's part of Samaritan's Purse Operation Christmas Child, and as those shoeboxes are handed out, kids have the opportunity to hear the gospel. And then an invitation is extended for them to be a part of the greatest journey. It's a 12-lesson discipleship course taught in that child's native language, led by a local teacher, trained by Samaritan's Purse. Now, we want as many kids not only to receive shoeboxes, but then to be able to go on the greatest journey. And for only $6, a child can get everything they need to go on this journey. A student booklet, graduation certificate, a New Testament Bible, and all the training that they're going to receive. 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

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Pray without ceasing. In everything, give thanks. 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

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Well, Jesus is the reason for any season when it comes to sharing the gospel. 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That's what The Greatest Journey is all about, giving a child a New Testament in his or her own language, teaching them the gospel, how to live it, how to share it, making disciples. 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

Psalm 16, verse 8 says, I have set the Lord always before me. Because he is at my right hand, I shall not be moved. You're listening to Family Radio. I'm Steve Hiller. But what does it mean to set the Lord always before you? Henry Blackaby has said, well, it means that you choose to relate everything you encounter to your trust in God. What you choose to focus on becomes the dominant influence in your life. You might be a Christian, but if your focus is always on your problems, then your problems determine the direction of your life. If your focus is always on people, then people determine what you think and what you do. In biblical times, the right hand was the most distinguished person. It was reserved for the chief advisor or a supporter. So when you choose to focus on Christ, you invite him to take the most important position in your life as counselor and defender.

These things I have spoken to you, that in me you may have peace. In the world you will have tribulation, but be of good cheer. I have overcome the world. Family Radio.

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Only fear the Lord and serve him faithfully with all your heart. For consider what great things he has done for you.

You know, Jesus, as he was leaving, departing, he gave this challenge to his followers to go and make disciples of all nations. And that's a challenge for each and every one of us today. But how do we do that? How can you and I make a discipleship kind of impact in people on the other side of the world? Well, one of the things we could do is to partner with Operation Christmas Child and Samaritan's Purse by sending a child on the greatest journey. You can be a part of evangelism and discipleship and multiplication in over 100 countries worldwide by sponsoring a child to take the greatest journey. What is that? 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
1: 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Oh, come, let us worship and bow down. Let us kneel before the Lord our Maker, for He is our God, and we are the people of His pasture and the sheep of His hand. Today, if ye will hear His voice, harden not your heart, as in the provocation, and as in the day of temptation in the wilderness. 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

0: Everyone has a part to play in growing the kingdom of God. Some teach, some pray, some serve. But all of us have the opportunity to support kingdom work through our resources.
1: 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Just thought, well, what if God is big enough to do something in my life? And you know what? I have seen in the last 3 months such a big change. I can feel God's presence. He's just been blessing me so much. I did take a chance, and I really see the fruit of it.
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2: I'm Steve Hiller. This is Family Radio, and came across a devotional that just really struck me recently. It's based on 1 Samuel chapter 2, verse 30, where it says, "For those who honor me, I will honor, and those who despise me shall be lightly esteemed." One of the truths of the kingdom of God is that if we honor Him, He'll honor us. But if we were to dare mistreat Him or to treat Him disrespectfully, we're going to be treated as least in the kingdom. The initiative rests with us. And in 1 Samuel chapter 2, we read the account of Eli and his sons. And Eli had been a priest in Israel for many years. He knew the standard for righteous living, the standard that God required. But he faced a dilemma because his sons were living in direct opposition to God. And as their father, Eli had to decide who he was going to honor. And by default, he, in a sense, chose to honor his sons because he didn't insist that their behavior conform to God's standards. And I'm sure Eli would have said that he still loved God. He would have pleaded that case. But he was not honoring God with his family. Eli's heart was revealed when he failed to honor God before the people of Israel because of the way that he dealt with his sons. In a sense, didn't. And that's why God punished Eli and his sons so severely. You can read about that in 1 Samuel chapter 4. The author of this devotional went on to say, "God's not pleased if you praise Him at church, but not your workplace. It's not acceptable for you to revere God when you're with other Christians, but not in your school or in your neighborhood. God expects you and I to honor Him completely with our words, with our actions, and with our lives. And as we do, He'll honor us."

Psalm 145, verses 5 through 7. On the glorious splendor of your majesty, and on your wondrous works, I will meditate. They shall speak of the might of your awesome deeds, and I will declare your greatness. They shall pour forth the fame of your abundant goodness, and shall sing aloud of your righteousness.

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I'm Steve Hiller. And the greatest journey, which we've been talking about for a few days now, is a 12-lesson discipleship course that is taught in a child's native language by a teacher trained by Samaritan's Purse. And it teaches kids who Jesus is, what it means to follow him, and how to share the gospel message with others. And since 2009, 52 million kids have gone on the greatest journey. And over 27 million, that's over 50% of these kids, have made a decision for Christ. 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

I know the thoughts that I think toward you, says the Lord. Thoughts of peace and not of evil, to give you a future and a hope. 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

0: Came across a quote the other day, made me stop and think for a moment. And it's based on Psalm 37, verse 4, which says, "Delight yourself in the Lord, and he shall give you the desires of your heart." Now, here's the quote. Your relationship with God ought to bring you more joy, more satisfaction, and pleasure than any other relationship, activity, or material possession you have. That's big, isn't it? You're listening to Family Radio. I'm Steve Hiller. But how do you find pleasure in what God enjoys? Well, it's only as we spend time with him that we begin to take delight in the things that God loves. And as we spend intimate time with God and as we allow him to show us the situation that we're in from his perspective, we begin to see things as God sees them. As we adjust our heart to God, our hearts begin to desire the same things that God's heart desires.
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2: 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Just as you did not do anything for your natural birth except be born, so your rebirth is a matter of the mercy and grace of God.
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Psalm 28, verse 7. The Lord is my strength and my shield. In him my heart trusts, and I am helped. My heart exults, and with my song I give thanks to

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I'm Steve Hiller, and we've been talking about the greatest journey for several days now. If you've not heard us talk about that yet, it's an opportunity for a child to go on a 12-lesson discipleship course in their native language, led by a local teacher trained by Samaritan's Purse. And it's going to teach kids who Jesus is and what it means to follow him, and then how to share that message with others. And over 50% of the 52 million kids who have gone on the greatest journey have made commitments for Christ. And we want to send a ton of kids on the greatest journey this year. 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
1: Hi, this is Tom Evans, and this last July 4th was very unusual in that it is the 250th anniversary of the signing of the Declaration of Independence. Have you ever considered just how uniquely different these United States are in comparison to every other country in history? Other countries have tried to copy our Constitution and system of government, but have failed because they misunderstand the fundamental importance of liberty and our right to life as given to us by God, our Creator. What was so unique about America's founding was the acknowledgement and dependence of our founders upon God and His natural laws. For those of us who have experienced true liberty, the liberty that frees us from sin and death, we can be grateful that God has placed us in a country, that we can therefore boldly declare the news of liberty from death in Christ Jesus. 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